Grandma's Hens. Fun tunage. Brand new. On the bluesy side of the jazz spectrum. That's where we're going to start things out that way.

Yeah. Thank you all. All right. Give it up for my friends and my brothers. Oz Noy on guitar one more time. James Sheenis on bass one more time. Oh my God, Dave Weckl on drums.

that's enough about relationships. Don't wanna think about your lips. Now, how on earth did that get in this song? Let's talk about German expression.

We just heard from George Benson, the Doobie Doobie Blues, and some bluesy sound on Amy Kucharik. And now Art Pepper, Blues in the Night. And speaking of the blues, it's the Buzzman reminding you, the Mesilla Valley Jazz and Blues Society's monthly jazz jam, held every Thursday of the month at 6 p.m. at the Boba Cafe and Cabaret on Espina Street. 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

Continuing in the bluesy vein of jazzy stuff, Steve Hackett. Steve Hackett and Fire Island. What a sad tale.

from the blues of Fire Island, New York, to the deserts of southern New Mexico, blue and gold, Orlando, Madrid. Steve Hackett before that,

That's the sound of Billy Towns from his album Alchemy. A track called Another Time. Billy Towns preceded by Orlando Madrid, his album From This Moment Forward, a couple of years back. Fairly recent release. And Blue and Gold. Orlando Madrid and Billy Towns are playing live together, doing some gigs, some joint appearances around the borderland. Keep an eye out on social media. Recapping the opening half hour plus of this commercial-free jazz block. We'll go in reverse order if I can get this mouse. There we go. Yeah, Billy Towns, Orlando Madrid, Steve Hackett from Fire Island, and playing some IDs in there. They got popped up. Oh, Art Pepper. Yeah, Blues in the Night. Art Pepper. George Benson. Doobie Doobie Blues. Two very cool renditions of Jazz a la Blues. Amy Kucharik singing the blues about love, everything but Amy Kucharik. She will be the headliner at the Uke Fest the very end of May. The Uke Fest over at NMSU. Okay, yeah, we love our new music here. Here is a combo by the name of Kells. That's K-E-L-S with some sweet vocal work.

That's from the Soul Committee album, Joe Sample. Just chilling. And yet more new music ahead. The Soul Archive with a new release called Last Flame. Up next, Soul Archive.

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That's Santana from the Borbolita album. A Leon Patillo tune, Mirage. If you drink enough tequila, and it's that season again, you might have a mirage or a massage. Tequila, Wes Montgomery's version of the Champs. Let's see, we had Joe King Carrazzo and Tequila Revolution, and we had the Manhattan Transfer, Tequila, the Way of the Booze. I'm the Buzzman, your jazz host, Community Radio KTAL. 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Here's Bob James in collaboration with Earl Klug. Moving on.

There you have the teaming up of Bob James and Earl Klug, a collaboration called Cool, name of the album, name of the track, Moving On. And now we're going to transition over to Earl Klug himself. Very prolific recording artist, Earl Klug, great string player. Sudden Burst of Energy, Earl Klug's album, is inclusive of a tune called Open Road. From Moving On to Open Road.

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Blue Train, John Coltrane, title track.

0: heading down that home stretch of Tuesday night track with Blue Train. John Coltrane, classic blue. Blue Train. It's the Buzzman. It's a pleasure having you on board. Thank you for hanging with me for this two-hour commercial-free jazz block. 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Here's some Cannonball Adderley a la Joe Zanuio.
1: You know, sometimes we're not prepared for adversity. When it happens, sometimes we're caught short. 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And I have advice for all of us. 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And it sounds like what you're supposed to say when you have that kind of problem. It's called Mercy. Mercy. Mercy.

0: Mercy, mercy, mercy, mercy. Thank you.
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Good evening, Las Cruces. My name is Cosmic Paradise, and this is Groove Tube. I hope you're having a great Tuesday. We're right here on KTAL LP 101.5, right here in beautiful Las Cruces. Today, we're going to dial back to 1977, the year that Star Wars, A New Hope, was released. Roots, the ABC miniseries, it aired in January of 1977. And for gamers out there, Atari 2600 console was released in September. For those who are more into the computer side of things, the Apple II and the Commodore PET computers were released in June of 1977. And I did have one of the, not the Commodore PET. We had those in school. I learned to do programming on the Commodore PET. But I did have a Commodore 64 a few years later. And Voyager 1 and Voyager 2 were launched in the summer of 1977. And this was NASA's twin Voyagers in space, the probes that are still sending information 50 years later. It's pretty amazing to me that that is still going on. Tonight, as I said, we're going to do a little bit of a deeper dive into 1977. And the reason I chose 1977 was really for this next artist. I've mentioned this multiple times. One of my favorite artists is Meat Loaf. I fell in love with Meat Loaf when I was doing radio in the late 80s. Was kind of a late comer to his music. But the radio station I was working at had some of his songs in the rotation, and some of them really spoke to me. And this first one is one of my all-time favorites. We're going to kick things off with Two Out of Three Ain't Bad off of the Bat Outta Hell album. Bat Outta Hell was considered one of the greatest albums for many years. It sold over 43 million copies worldwide, 14 times platinum. This particular chart hit number 11 on the Billboard Hot 100 and stayed there for 23 weeks on the charts. Now, what I find fascinating about this is Jim Steinman wrote this after actress Mimi Kennedy suggested that he write a song kind of like an Elvis song. I want you, I need you, I love you. Well, Jim Steinman couldn't really do that. All he could manage was, I want you, I need you, but there ain't no way I'm ever going to love you. And that became a classic song. And when Meat Loaf performed on Saturday Night Live in March of 1978, the host at the time, Christopher Lee, introduced him with what is now considered one of the most legendary introductions of any musical guest. He says, and now, ladies and gentlemen, And now, ladies and gentlemen, I would like you to meet Loaf. What's that? Oh, I'm sorry. Meat Loaf. So, ladies and gentlemen, Meat Loaf.

That was Fleetwood Mac's Dreams off of their fantastic 40 million copies sold, 20-time platinum Rumors album. Dreams hit number one on the Billboard Hot 100, and it was Fleetwood Mac's first and only number one single in the U.S., also number one in Canada. Now, rumor has it that Stevie Nicks wrote that song in about 10 minutes on a piano that belonged to Sly Stone. Before that, Telephone Line by the Electric Light Orchestra. It hit number 7 on the Billboard Hot 100, number 1 in Canada and New Zealand, number 8 in the UK, and number 15 of the best songs of 1977. ELO went to sell 50 million records worldwide, and it was the first ELO single certified gold. What I find interesting about that is Jeff Lynne wanted to have that authentic American telephone ring, right? So us in America, we don't really think about how the ringing at the beginning of that song was the American style ringing. But if you've had an opportunity to travel international and make phone calls international, you know every country has things slightly different. And so he was trying to get that authentic sound. So he called a number in America from England that he knew no one would answer, and he would just listen to it ring over and over again. And then he recreated that exact tone on a Moog synthesizer. And so I find that fascinating. And then we kick that off with one of my favorites, Meatloaf. 2 out of 3 ain't bad. Growing the Mesilla Valley, NMSU Extension Office through the years is the current exhibit at the Brannigan Cultural Center at 491 North Main Street. The exhibit will be open to the public from April 3rd through August 15th. Well, here on GrooveTube, we can't do a tribute to 1977 without getting into some disco. It is one of my, guilty pleasures, I guess. I do like a good disco song from time to time. And we're going to kick things off with really one of the songs that defined a generation. It defined definitely one of the best movies of the 70s, Stayin' Alive by the Bee Gees. Number one, Billboard Hot 100 for 4 consecutive weeks. 2nd of 6 consecutive number one singles by the Bee Gees. Sold over 40 million copies worldwide. The Bee Gees' career, they sold over 220 million records. What was interesting, despite this being a defining anthem of the disco era, the word dancing doesn't appear anywhere in the song's lyrics. Robin Gibb stated the lyrics very obviously state the scenario of survival, and Barry Gibb said it was influenced by the energy of New York City in the late 70s. Now, one of the fun facts about this song that I really like is it was the exact tempo needed, 103 beats per minute, that matches the ideal number of chest compressions when you're doing CPR. So the American Heart Association has used Staying Alive as a training tool for proper CPR rhythms, making it a life-saving song. Well, hopefully we won't need it as a life-saving song tonight, but here it is, Bee Gees and Staying Alive.

Burn, Baby Burn, right here on Groove Tube, only on KTAL LP 101.5 FM in Las Cruces. That was The Tramps with Disco Inferno off of originally the Dance Club, or it was originally off of Disco Inferno. It was number one on the Dance Club songs of the early 1977. And then it was re-released with Saturday Night Fever, where it hit number 11 on the Hot 100. And it sold 46, it was number 46 on the Billboard Top 200 and sold 40 million copies. Before that, if you don't remember the name of the song, you weren't paying attention. That was Keep It Comin' Love by Casey and the Sunshine Band. And the reason I say that is the reason that Harry Wayne Casey, otherwise known as Casey of Casey and the Sunshine Band, he deliberately used that phrase, keep it coming love, and it repeated 30 times in that song. And the reason is he wanted people to remember the name of the song when they heard it on the radio. So I thought that was pretty interesting on its own. And then we kicked off that set with Stayin' Alive. And just recently in BBC's Music Magazine, they were rating the most influential songs per year of the 70s. And Stayin' Alive came up as the number one most influential song of 1977. The Academy of Learning in Retirement's April presentations focus on what's new in astronomy. There will be a session on Thursday, April 16th from 10:30 to noon. In-person sessions are at the DACC Auditorium, 2800 Sonoma Ranch Boulevard. Zoom sessions are available by calling 575-529-7776. Well, 1977 wasn't just about slow rock ballads that we heard with Meat Loaf and Fleetwood Mac and ELO, and it wasn't about disco. It also had some things that were a little bit of a harder edge to it. And one of my favorite songs is an early song of Heart, and we're going to play Barracuda. And what I find fascinating about this is just the longevity of a band like Heart. I mean, they really hit the scene when they were very, very young in the mid-70s, and they were still releasing music and still in concerts today. Now, Barracuda was originally on Little Queen. It hit number 11 on the Billboard Hot 100, number 9 on the Billboard 200, certified 3 times platinum. Heart has sold over 35 million records worldwide. This song was written in a pure fury. Mushroom Records, who owned their contract at this time, they placed a full-page ad in Rolling Stones implying that the sisters, Ann and Nancy Wilson, were having an affair. After the promoter asked Ann how her lover was, referring to Nancy, Ann went back to her hotel room and wrote the lyrics in a rage. Nancy put suitably angry music to the words, comparing the sleazy side of the music industry to a dangerous predatory fish. This song had a little bit of controversy back around 20 years ago when Sarah Palin was running for vice president, or she was a vice president nominee. And when she was in high school, her basketball friends used to call her Sarah Barracuda because she was such an aggressive basketball player. So she would play Barracuda at rallies, and Ann and Nancy Wilson publicly demanded the campaign stop using their songs. Their wishes were not honored, and it played again at the Republican National Convention. Well, controversies aside, it is a great song. And so let's hear a little bit of Ann and Nancy Wilson with their rage against the music industry. Here's Barracuda by Heart.

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Oh, yeah. That was Ram Jam's version of Black Betty. That was originally a folk song popularized by Huddy Leadbelly Leadbecker. Leadbetter, I should say. Before his death in 1949, Leadbelly's version was an a cappella commonly sung by laborers to help pass time. But Ram Jam's high-energy rock arrangement turned an obscure folk song into a stadium anthem and still played at sporting events around the world. And before that, we heard one of the Ramones' longest songs, clocking in at 2 minutes and 45 seconds. That was Sheena Is a Punk Rocker. Sheena, the title, comes from a comic book character, Sheena, Queen of the Jungle, kind of the female Tarzan figure. And so Joey Ramone said that he combined Sheena, Queen of the Jungle, with the primalness of punk rock. Then Sheena is brought into the modern day. And there you have it. Sheena is a punk rocker. Before that, we had Iggy Pop with Lust for Life. And I always find that song very interesting. It was co-written by David Bowie. And that drum pattern that's played at the very beginning of the song, well, where that comes from is Iggy Pop was living with David Bowie in West Berlin, and every day they would watch Armed Forces Network, and specifically they were wanting to watch the old Starsky and Hutch TV show. And so that sound, that drum pattern, was the call signal that was played by the Armed Forces radio, or Armed Forces Network, right before Starsky and Hutch came on. And the beat itself is derived from the Supremes' You Can't Hurry Love, written by Holland Dozier Holland at Motown. And then we kicked off that set with Barracuda by Heart. Well, did anything in this year, the music, speak to you in any way? Do you have any topics that need to be covered musically? Reach out and tell me what you thought of tonight's show, or if I missed anything, or, you know, anything that you wish I would have covered. You can email me at CosmicNM25, that's CosmicNM for New Mexico, the number 25 at gmail.com. In 2 weeks, we'll get back together again for the next tribute to a year here at GroobTube, and it's going to be, oh, a little bit more recent than 1977. We're going to go to 2019, a year where streaming rules, genres blurred, and it moved, hits moved at the speed that you could scroll. So join us in 2 weeks, April 28th at 8 p.m. for a GrooveTube tribute to 2019. But before we go, we have our guilty pleasure of the evening. And this one, I'm not sure is as guilty. We're going to listen to the little brother of one of the groups that we listened to a little bit earlier. Probably makes it a little bit obvious. We're going to listen to Andy Gibb. Now, Andy Gibb had a very brief, brilliant, and tragic career. He died on March 10th of 1988 at the age of 30, just 5 days after his 30th birthday. His short life was marked by substance abuse and heartbreak, but his three number one hits that he hit in the late 70s remain a remarkable achievement. His single, Love Is Thicker Than Water, replaced the Bee Gees' Staying Alive at number one, and then, in turn, was bumped by the Bee Gees' Night Fever, keeping the Gibb family at the top of the charts for many weeks on end. So let's end our time together tonight with Andy Gibb and I Just Want to Be Your Everything. I'll see you in 2 weeks.

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The City of Las Cruces is presenting a Mother's Day concert on Sunday, May 10th at 5 p.m. at the Plaza de Las Cruces. Carlos y Guapa Exito will perform. The plaza is located at 100 North Main Street.

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It's time to put a glide in your stride and hitch a ride to the soulful side with Upfront Soul. I'm your host, Sanguine Fromage, laying down 120 minutes of soulful sounds to which you may get down. Are petty matters threatening your cool? Buck the trend with the soul party that never ends. Getting started here with Omar, bringing us The Man from his album of the

Gloria Ann Taylor with World That's Not Real from Love Is a Hurtin' Thing. Bernard Purdy brought us Blow Your Lid But Watch Your Cool from Soul Drums, and we started the set with Omar bringing us The Man. There was one more song you heard in this hour so far. At the very top of the hour, you heard Joan Armatrading, Back to the Night. Well, I'm Sanguine Fromage, and before I get back to the music, I'm going to let you know how you can get in touch with me. You can drop me a line at upfrontsoul@gmail.com. We love to hear your requests, dedications, and suggestions. Or questions. Next up, we've got some brand new Latin soul from San Lazaro. Amor de Despedida from their new album, La Despedida.

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So I just say fairly well. I ain't saying you treated me unkind. You could.

A little sandwich of covers there. Billy Paul wrapping up with Bob Dylan's Don't Think Twice, It's All Right. The Headhunters brought us pork soda. That does not sound appetizing to me in the least. And we started out with chocolate milk with Tin Man. We're going to turn to something completely different now here on Upfront Soul. It's Sobanza Miminasa with Kuembo Unstuck. A little bit of Congotronics for you here on Upfront Soul.

Bill Withers taking us to Harlem. Lonnie Smith serving up some lean meat, and we started out in the Congo with Sabanza Mimanasa. Actually, sorry, Mimanisa with Kiwembo Unstuck. Coming up next, we got Hector Laveau and Willie Colon bringing us Willie, Baby, here on Upfront Soul.

0: there wasn't a sound. Over in the corner stood a bad man Brown. Brown smiled and grinned. He said, my friend,
1: you just bought it, I'm a while.

The Olympics brought us Big Boy Pete, Buddy Rich, Playhouse, and we started that set with Hector Lavoe and Willie Colon, Willie Baby, from Fania Latin Boogaloo. Next up, we've got Lonnie Smith with his take on Donovan's classic, Sunshine Superman.

0: Lonnie Smith wrapping it up there with Sunshine Superman, his version of the Donovan classic. Thank you so much for your listening ears. It has been a pleasure bringing you the funk, soul, and jazz on Upfront Soul. I do hope you'll stay tuned. Tune in again next week for more music. And in the meantime, remember, if you get knocked down, don't stay down. Get up and get down. 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

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This is Loki. Welcome to my show without borders. Happy Friday. Hope you are all doing good. It's 87 degrees and sunny out. I think summer is on its way, obviously. We had a really great spring. I hope we have a little bit more of that, but man, it's been some easy living. So my first half of my show is just going to be, as usual, some great music. And then the second half of my show is going to be all things Bowie, David Bowie. If you love David Bowie, stay tuned for the second half at 6 o'clock. I'm going to have David Bowie songs, covers of David Bowie songs. It's all things Bowie tonight, all right?

All right, Las Cruces. Your favorite DJ, Loki, is about to give you some Green Day basket case here on KTAL. Here you go.

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This is Loki. My show's without porters. Welcome in. You just heard Basket Case by Green Day off their album Dookie. Courtney Barnett with the track Pedestrian at Best. And Harry Nilsson, Jump Into the Fire, off his album, Nilsson Schmilsson. You are in the Loki Zone. And we're going to continue with some just great tunes here. Here you go with I Drink.

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Here's my Weird Al Yankovic moment.

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There's Loki. I want a new duck. I really do. For that, you heard I Drink by Mary Gaultier off her album Mercy Now. Townes Van Dant, Zant, did If I Needed You off their album, the late, great Townes Van Zant. Townes Van Zant. If you haven't discovered them, check them out. We're going to go into crooner mode now. Little bit of a crooner note. And one of them is a female, but I still say she's a crooner. We got Sinatra. We got Patsy Cline. And we got Bobby Darin. Here you go with a triple of crooners on K-Talk.

except you and me. So set 'em up, Joe. I got a little story I think you should know.

Yeah, it's the old Bobby Darin with Mac the Knife on KTAL. For that, we had Frank Sinatra, the One for My Baby off the album Ultimate Sinatra. And then Patsy Cline, Crazy. This is Loki. Welcome to my show without borders. I'm here every Friday, 5 to 7, right after Buzzman. My show's eclectic. And always pleasing. Happy Friday, everybody. I can't get yet to the second half of my show because I got 20 more minutes, so I'm going to kind of scramble here. I'm arranging a playlist as we speak. All right, I think we're on point. We're going to start with some Queen and, well, gosh. See, the problem is my second half of my show is all David Bowie all the time. That's my theme. And unknowingly, I put another Queen, but David Bowie's in the song. That doesn't really count, does it? Okay. I'm under pressure. I'm just going to play it.

Wow, Man on the Moon, REM. You don't hear that much anymore. This is Loki. Welcome to my show with Hub Porters. If you're paying attention and with me the whole way, you heard Frank Sinatra, One for My Baby, and then Crazy by Patsy Cline, Bobby Darin, Mac the Knife. I know I've already talked about this, but look at the variations. Then we went to Queen, David Bowie, Under Pressure, Hey 19 by Steely Dan, Out of My Head by Fastball. And that last one, REM, Man on the Moon. One of their better albums was Automatic for the People, and that was off Automatic for the People. This is Stepping Out by the Kiffness. Like it? Yeah. I don't hate it. Let's listen to more of the Kiffness.

All right. With the Kiffness in the background, we're going to go to our second hour, which is all Bowie. Everything Bowie. I'm going to play David Bowie songs with David Bowie singing. Please don't go away. I'm not gone. I wasn't there in the first place. And when you try, and I'm going to have David Bowie songs with other performers covering them. So this is like all about David Bowie. God bless his soul.

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You can always stream us at lccommunityradio.org. This is Loki. You just heard Liza, and I'm doing it all about Bowie. This is all about Bowie this hour. So it's a Bowie, Bowie, Bowie. We got some Bowies. So you heard Liza Jane, which was done by, it was covered by Davy Jones and the King Bees. And This Is Not America by David Bowie and Pat Metheny. I would agree with This Is Not America right now that I grew up in. I mean, some of it's left, but I mean, for God's sakes. Where are we going with this country? Anyway, no politics. I don't do politics. Queen Bitch by David Bowie off his Hunky Dory LP. And then Springsteen covering Rebel Rebel, which is a Bowie song. This is Loki. Let's rally. We want to hear some more Bowie, people covering Bowie, and Bowie himself. Well, I can do that. Yes, I can, because this is my show. Okay. Here's David Bowie himself. We're all heroes here in the Mesilla Valley. Just by living here, you're a hero. And definitely if you're listening to KTAL, you are my hero. This song goes out to all KTAL listeners. You're my heroes, bros and broettes.

David Bowie, we've been doing all things Bowie here the second part of the show, and I can't keep playing Bowie because of the copyright laws, to tell you the truth, or I would just keep playing David Bowie the second half here, all right? But I'm restricted, and I'm going to abide by the rules, so... Much as I'd like to play Changes right now, again. Anyway, you heard Heroes by David Bowie, and then Nirvana copied it, The Man Who Sold the World. And then we had Sal George playing, doing Starman, which is a Bowie song. So I'm going to have to stop playing Bowie because I don't want to violate those copyright laws, so. What do we got here? We got like 28 minutes. And on deck is Dashiki Joe, and he's going to play some jam tunes. So I'm going to try to play something different. How about some Squeeze here on KTEL? This is Loki. Welcome to my show if you've never been here. If you are a regular listener, I hope you've been entertained. Happy Friday, guys.

0: we could just go up there and hang out.
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0: Mm.
1: They have pre-wrapped sausages, but they don't have pre-wrapped bacon.
0: Well, can you blame them?
1: Yeah.

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1: That's right. All the fanciest Dijon ketchup.

That's Billy Bragg and Wilco doing California Stars off their album Mermaid Avenue. At the top of that, we heard Squeeze doing Tempted. Bare Naked Ladies, If I Had $1 Million. And then, what was that last one? Everclear, Santa Monica. Oh, no, and then California Stars by Billy Bragg, I'm sorry. So, we are at the end of our show. I'm trying to get my theme music. There we go. Closing time. Semisonic. I always play the semisonic theme for closing time. Because my show is like a bar. It's like, you know, I'm cleaning the glasses right now and trying to kick you guys out the door. But there's another bar next door. And it plays jam tunes, Jam Nation, Dashiki Joe. So you got to leave Loki's bar, and you can go to the Jam Nation bar. Yeah, telling you, probably worth your time. All right, be good. Happy weekend. Happy Friday. I love you all. I'm here every Friday from 5 to 7, and my show is replayed on Tuesdays from 11 to 1 o'clock. Thank you, Ruby Sun Massage and Spa, for sponsoring the show. I love you women over there.

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3: 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And this is Tortuga Station, KTAL's weekly half-hour Grateful Dead program, playing the best live tracks from the Dead's 1960s and 1970s era. Super excited for the music I'm going to play for you this week here on Tortuga Station. We're going to jump back to one of the best months in the Dead's history, September 1972. And let's journey on over to Baltimore, Maryland. The Dead played at the Baltimore Civic Center on September 17th, 1972. Really well-regarded show. It was officially released as Dick's Picks Volume 23. There's a ton of great material in the second set on this evening, and maybe in the upcoming weeks here on this show, I'll get to some of those second set performances. But hey, this week we're going to stick to the first set, a nice, fun, rockin' first set there in Baltimore in 1972. And let's see, I'll play a really great rendition of Birdsong. And then from there, we'll kind of pick things up a bit with a nice Tennessee Jed and then the first set closing, Casey Jones. Hope you enjoy these tracks. Thanks for tuning your dial to KTAL Community Radio. Don't change that dial. Lots of great Grateful Dead coming up right here from Baltimore, Maryland, 1972.

0: We're going to take a break, and we'll be back in just a couple minutes, so hang loose.
1: Well, now, that was the Grateful Dead performing in Baltimore, Maryland, September 17th, 1972. Just absolutely love all the stuff the Dead performed in the autumn of 1972, one of my absolute favorite periods of the Grateful Dead. Hope you enjoyed that stretch of music. We heard Birdsong, Tennessee Jed, and Casey Jones all out of the first set on that night in Baltimore. And as I mentioned at the top of the hour, I think I need to get into the second set from that night in Baltimore in the upcoming weeks here on Tortuga Station. There's so much good stuff from that show. That show was released as Dick's Picks Volume 23, one of the Grateful Dead's official live releases from that really excellent initial series of Dick's Picks releases. So if you want to hear more, by all means, seek out the rest of that show. It's out there, just waiting for you to explore. And that'll do it for this week's Tortuga Station. I'll be back next Monday night from 9 to 9:30 p.m. with some more Grateful Dead live tracks from the 1960s and 1970s. In the meantime, a couple things you can do here as a KTOL listener. 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And also, we're always looking for volunteers here at KTOL. It's such a great, fun place to volunteer at. 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So again, check out lccommunityradio.org. Look for that page that discusses how you can get involved here with KTOL. And that does it for this week. I'll be back next Monday night at 9 p.m. with some more Grateful Dead music for you. In the meantime, don't change that dial. Up next here on KTOL is Black English Vernacular.

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1: From the east to the west, blow the trumpet to arms. Through the land, let the sound of it flee. 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

0: the Las Cruces Museum of Art invites artists from New Mexico and El Paso, Texas, to submit art for an upcoming exhibition, Declaration, Declaración. The exhibit will be an investigation and expression of the diversity, complexity, and evolving story of the American experiment with democracy. Deadline for submissions is 5 p.m., June 12th. Additional information and application is available at lascruces.gov.
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Hi, everyone. This is Lisa Luca, the host of Live True, which will now air on the first Tuesday of each month from 2 to 3 p.m. here at KTAL-LP Las Cruces. 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

0: On Saturday, May the 23rd, from 2:30 to 4:30 p.m., the Las Cruces Museum System will hold Farewell to Zilla. Zilla was a common snapping turtle and a longtime friend of the Museum of Nature Science, where he resided for over 30 years. This program is for all ages and will be open to the public. Details about Zilla and this program can be found by calling 575-532-3371.
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2: Is life so dear, or peace so sweet, as to be purchased at the price of chains and slavery? 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I know not what course others may take, but as for me, give me liberty or give me death. Patrick Henry to the Second Virginia Convention on March 23, 1775.

0: NMSU Philharmonic and Camerata del Sol will present a concert at 3 p.m. on Sunday, May 10th, at the First Presbyterian Church at 200 East Bouts Road. The Mother's Day concert is open to the public.
1: Yeah, oh yeah, what condition my condition was in.
2: Hey, this is Loki, host of the program Without Borders. Every Friday from 5 to 7 p.m., I'm going to drop by, see what condition your condition is in.
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We owe it to our ancestors to preserve entire those rights which they have delivered to our care. We owe it to our posterity not to suffer their dearest inheritance to be destroyed. From the letters of Junius to the printer of the Public Advisor on August 8, 1760.

0: 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Carlos y Guapa Exito will perform. 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
1: This revolutionary moment is brought to you by KTAL Community Radio to recognize the 250th anniversary of our country's Declaration of Independence. Corruption, the most infallible symptom of constitutional liberty. Edward Gibbon, The Decline and Fall of the Roman Empire.

0: Teens Build-A-Board Summer Camp will be held at the Las Cruces Museum of Art from July 7th through the 10th from 2 p.m. to 4 p.m. The camp is open to children ages 11 to 17. 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
1: 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I'll be playing some punk, hardcore, indie, whatever other obscurities I feel like playing. 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
1: We have a natural right to make use of our pens as of our tongues, at our peril, risk, and hazard. 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

0: Hey. Hey. Yeah, you. You want to take a trip? I got some ear candy over here. Come on, put on these headphones.
1: The Las Cruces Museum of Art invites artists from New Mexico and El Paso, Texas, to submit art for an upcoming exhibition, Declaration, Declaración. The exhibit will be an investigation and expression of the diversity, complexity, and evolving story of the American experiment with democracy. Deadline for submissions is 5 p.m., June 12th. Additional information and application is available at lascruces.gov.

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1: The creation, performance, significance, and even the definition of gospel music varies according to culture and social context. 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
1: Whether in chains or in laurels, liberty knows nothing but victories. Wendell Phillips, from a speech on November 1st, 1859.

0: From New York, this is Democracy Now!
1: Everybody wants that job. It's a very important job. Marty's a terrific guy, but he's going to go on and he's going to lead a good life.
0: Under mounting political pressure, Food and Drug Administration Commissioner Dr. Marty McCarry resigns from his position. Why did powerful Republicans and anti-abortion groups want him gone? And how healthy is the federal health system overall? We'll talk to Dr. Aaron Kesselheim of Harvard Medical School and public citizen Dr. Robert Steinbrück. Then, the fight against AI data centers isn't just about tech, it's about democracy.
2: Across the country, from Oregon to Georgia, an incredible populist, bipartisan movement is rising up to say no to the AI takeover. And they are clocking win after win. They are extracting concessions from big tech corporations. They are blocking data center development. And they are passing moratorium and fighting for an AI pause at the state and national level. This is opening up a new important front line in the fight against tech-enabled authoritarianism.
0: We'll speak with writer and organizer Astra Taylor, finally, to Wisconsin, to look at the case of Salah Sasour, president of the Islamic Society of Milwaukee. He's been locked up in an ICE jail in Indiana since late March. We'll speak with his son and one of his attorneys.
3: The word jihad isn't in the Palestinian dictionary. And today we carry that and we say the word jihad isn't in our dictionary. We will keep fighting for him until justice prevails, until he's up.
0: All that and more coming up. Welcome to Democracy Now!, democracynow.org, The War and Peace Report. I'm Amy Goodman. The Pentagon's controller testified on Capitol Hill Tuesday the cost of the war with Iran has risen to about $29 billion, just $4 billion from the figure provided 2 weeks ago. Defense Secretary Pete Hegseth also refused to tell lawmakers at the hearing how much emergency funding he will be requesting to cover the cost of the war, despite repeated questioning from both Democrats and Republicans. It comes a day after President Trump called Iran's latest ceasefire proposal garbage. Iran is demanding reparations, sovereignty over the Strait of Hormuz, and a full end to sanctions as conditions for any deal. As President Trump arrives in Beijing today, he's expected to discuss the Iran war with Chinese President Xi Jinping. The New York Times reports U.S. intelligence assessments contradict the Trump administration's public messaging about destroying Iran's military capabilities. Iran has reportedly regained access to 30 of its 33 Strait of Hormuz missile sites, enough to threaten U.S. warships and oil tankers. Iran also has access to about 90% of its underground missile storage and launch facilities. This comes amidst reports that the United Arab Emirates and Saudi Arabia carried out covert retaliatory strikes against Iran back in March. Since the U.S.-Israeli war on Iran erupted, some Gulf countries have arrested dozens of Shiite Muslim citizens, calling them traitors loyal to Iran, which is majority Shiite. The Labor Department reports the U.S. inflation rate rose to 3.8% in April, with energy costs comprising nearly half the increased prices. Real average hourly wages fell half a percentage point from March, meaning salaries failed to keep pace with the rising cost of living. Gasoline prices rose by 5.4% as Iran shut traffic through the Strait of Hormuz in response to President Trump's bombing campaign. On Tuesday, a reporter asked Trump whether he'd make a deal with Iran to address the war's economic fallout.
4: Mr. President, to what extent are American financial situations motivating you to make a deal?
1: Not even a little bit. The only thing that matters when I'm talking about Iran, they can't have a nuclear weapon. I don't think about Americans' financial situation. I don't think about anybody. I think about one thing. We cannot let Iran have a nuclear weapon.
0: The Wall Street Journal says it's received subpoenas for the records of journalists who reported on the Trump administration's internal deliberations on Iran. The Journal reports the Justice Department investigation came after President Trump privately complained to Acting Attorney General Todd Blanche about media leaks in the wake of the Iran war last month. Trump reportedly passed a stack of offending news articles to Blanche, quote, with a sticky note on it that said treason, unquote. Meanwhile, Defense Secretary Pete Hegseth said the Pentagon will review whether Arizona Democratic Senator Mark Kelly improperly disclosed classified information when he told CBS News the U.S. had rapidly depleted stockpiles of weapons, including long-range missiles. Senator Kelly responded on social media, sharing a video of Hegseth admitting in a public hearing last week that it will take years to replenish U.S. weapons stockpiles to pre-war levels. In Washington, D.C., peace activists disrupted the Politico Defense Summit on Tuesday, confronting the Iranian opposition leader Reza Pahlavi, the son of Iran's last Shah. Pahlavi was speaking in support of the U.S.-Israeli war on Iran at a panel hosted by Lockheed Martin when he was interrupted by Code Pink D.C. organizer Olivia DiNucci and other protesters.
5: This is not about security. This is about death and destruction. They even said that the war in Iran is a golden opportunity to make a killing on our security.
0: Israeli drone strikes hit three cars on a major highway south of Beirut on Wednesday, killing at least eight people, including two children, in the town of Jia. The strikes came a day after 13 people were killed in southern Lebanon, including two paramedics. More than 2,800 people have been killed in Israeli attacks since March 2nd, with at least 380 killed since last month's ceasefire. Lebanon's health ministry says 108 emergency medical and healthcare workers have been killed in the war, with over 140 Israeli attacks recorded on ambulances and medical facilities. Lebanon and Israel are set to hold a new round of U.S. brokered negotiations in Washington Thursday. Hezbollah has said it opposes the talks. FBI Director Kash Patel was pressed by Senate Democrats at a hearing Tuesday over reports that his heavy alcohol use compromised his ability to do his job. Patel sued the Atlantic magazine for defamation, seeking $250 million after journalist Sarah Fitzpatrick reported he's alarmed colleagues with episodes of excessive drinking and unexplained absences. On Tuesday, Democratic Senator Chris Van Hollen grilled Patel on the allegations. Patel exploded, hurling insults and false claims at the senator before finally agreeing to take an alcohol screening test.
6: And so there have been no occasions when your security detail had difficulty waking or locating you, is that right?
7: Nope, it's a total farce. I don't even know where you get this stuff, but it doesn't make it credible because you say so.
6: I'm not saying it, Director Patel. It's been written and documented.
7: You are literally saying it.
6: No, I'm saying that these are reports, Director Patel.
7: No, and unlike your baseless reports, the only person that was slinging margaritas in El Salvador on the taxpayer dollar with a convicted gangbanging rapist was you.
6: You know
7: the
6: fact,
7: only person that ran up a $7,000 bar tab in Washington, D.C. at the lobby bar
6: to me,
7: was you.
6: This
7: so the
6: suggests
7: only
6: to
7: in this
6: me
7: room
6: the allegations are true.
0: The U.S. is reportedly in closely guarded talks with Denmark to open three new military bases in southern Greenland. A source speaking to the BBC says U.S. officials have floated designating the new bases as American sovereign territory. This comes after President Trump sparked a diplomatic crisis in January by threatening to seize Greenland by force, saying it could happen the easy way or the hard way. CNN's reporting the U.S. Central Intelligence Agency has escalated its secret war on drug cartels with deadly operations inside Mexico, spearheaded by the CIA's elite and secretive ground branch. Since President Trump retook the White House last year and designated several cartels as foreign terrorist organizations, CIA operatives in Mexico have reportedly participated directly and targeted assassinations on several mostly mid-level cartel members. That includes a car bombing earlier this year on a busy highway outside Mexico City that killed alleged Sinaloa cartel member Francisco Beltran and his driver. CNN's disclosure of the CIA's Mexico operations comes after two CIA operatives and two Mexican law enforcement officers were killed in a car accident in the state of Chihuahua last month. The current U.S. ambassador to Mexico, Ronald Johnson's a former U.S. Army Green Beret and veteran CIA officer. Yennefer England, a 32-year-old nurse's assistant and DACA recipient, has been held in ICE custody in Texas for nearly 3 months after she was stopped for driving with a suspended license. She was born in Mexico but was brought to the United States at the age of four. She leaves behind two daughters, age 12 and 14. This comes as immigration lawsuits hit a record 9,911 in March alone, up 1,278% from 5 years ago, driven almost entirely by habeas corpus filings that have surged 85 times over the past year as immigration attorneys challenge ICE's mass detention and deportation campaign. Meanwhile, Florida's notorious alligator Alcatraz Jail in the Everglades is set to close by June after DHS concluded the facility's $1 million per day price tag is too expensive. And Democrats on House Oversight Committee heard testimony Tuesday from survivors of the late convicted sex offender Jeffrey Epstein. They held the field hearing in Palm Beach, Florida, near President Trump's Mar-a-Lago residence and where Epstein once lived, framing it as a return to the, quote, scene of the crime. Lawmakers used the hearing to warn President Trump against pardoning Ghislaine Maxwell, the convicted longtime associate of Epstein, who's serving a 20-year sentence for helping him traffic and abuse girls. Trump's repeatedly declined to rule out a pardon for Maxwell. Meanwhile, some Epstein survivors said they'd been re-traumatized after the Justice Department failed to redact their names from its incomplete release of the Epstein files. This is survivor Jenna Lisa Jones.
8: When I was a teenager, I did not have the language to understand what was happening to me. I did not know who to tell. I did not know where to go. Many of us didn't. We were young and we were manipulated. We were left without the tools or the support we needed. That is something Congress can change.
0: And those are some of the headlines. This is Democracy Now!, democracynow.org, The War and Peace Report. I'm Amy Goodman. Following a growing pressure campaign from powerful Republicans, anti-abortion groups, and other allies of President Trump, Food and Drug Administration Commissioner Dr. Martin McCarry resigned Tuesday. He'd served in the position since April of 2025. President Trump spoke to reporters at the White House ahead of his departure for China and said he preferred not to say if McCarry had been fired or resigned.
1: Everybody wants that job. It's a very important job. Marty's a terrific guy, but he's going to go on and he's going to lead a good life. He was having some difficulty. You know, he's a great doctor, and he was having some difficulty.
0: The Wall Street Journal reported Dr. McCarry was pushed out in part because he tried to block FDA approval of fruit-flavored vapes, angering President Trump, who saw approval as important to his MAGA base. Dr. McCarry also drew ire from anti-abortion groups for not moving quickly enough to restrict access to the abortion drug mifepristone. The agency was already in turmoil before Dr. McCarry became commissioner. HHS Secretary Robert Kennedy Jr. had already fired 3,500 workers from the FDA, roughly 20% of its workforce. FDA's Deputy Commissioner for Food, Kyle Diamantis, will take on the role in an acting capacity as FDA Commissioner. Diamantis was previously an attorney in Miami who represented Abbott Laboratories, a manufacturer of baby formula. He's also a personal friend of Donald Trump Jr. He does not have a background in medicine. For more, we're joined by two guests. Dr. Robert Steinbrück is Health Research Group Director at Public Citizen, and Dr. Aaron Kesselheim is a professor of medicine at Harvard Medical School. Dr. Kesselheim, let's begin with you. I want you to respond to McCarry leaving, but start off by talking about the significance of the Food and Drug Administration.
9: Well, first off, thanks for having me. I think the Food and Drug Administration is one of the most important public health agencies in the United States, if not the world. The oversight of the Food and Drug Administration extends to about a quarter of the economy, including prescription drugs, medical devices, a lot of food oversight. It has some things to say about cosmetics and nutritional supplements. There are some reports that on average, the average person touches about 12 to 15 FDA-regulated products over the course of a day. So this agency is incredibly important in ensuring that the medicines that we take are tested and the food that we eat is inspected. And it is vital to the health of the country. And, you know, unfortunately, in the last 18 months, we have seen it increasingly engulfed by chaos and undertaken a lot of questionable decisions under Dr. McCarry's oversight.
0: Dr. Steinbrück, if you can also talk about how much the FDA regulates, is in charge of food and drugs in this country, and then your criticism of McCarry, but then the criticism of the reasons he was pushed out.
10: Well, glad to be with you. I agree with everything which was just said about the FDA. It's vitally important, and it's important for all of us in this country and others throughout the world who look to the FDA for leadership to have an effective, strong FDA, which is grounded in science and which is grounded in public health. Dr. McCarry was in a very difficult position, and perhaps it was impossible, though he didn't help his case at all. He was trying to be too many things to too many people. He was flip-flopping. He had some good ideas, but before he was finished with one good idea, he would have another idea. Some of his initiatives, for example, cracking down on direct consumer advertising, misleading consumer advertising, that's a good idea. But on the other hand, being in a position to try to please everybody, anti-abortion activists, drug companies, people who wanted more access to certain tobacco products or alternatives to tobacco, in some ways, no-win situation. And perhaps another person could have handled it better than he did, but the writing has been on the wall for some time. There was just pure chaos and not great leadership of this very important organization.
0: So talk about the whole issue of the fruit-flavored vaping, his concern about kids getting addicted. And who was putting pressure on him to approve this?
10: Well, the reporting has suggested that there was pressure from the White House and perhaps elsewhere within the Department of Health and Human Services for the approval of these vapes. And Dr. McCarry's stance seems to be well-reasoned. Whether this was, in fact, the straw that broke the camel's back or not, it's hard to say, because there were many other issues where he seemed to have been able to offend people on all sides of the political spectrum. On the one hand, wanted more evidence about vaccines and their safety and effectiveness. On the other hand, wanted to greenlight drugs with less evidence about their safety and effectiveness. He was just all over the place.
0: And Dr. Kesselheim, the whole controversy created under the Trump administration over mifepristone, the abortion pill. abortion medication is now the major way people are able to have abortions in this country. And abortions are up since Roe v. Wade was overturned. But talk about his position.
9: Well, I mean, I think that part of the problem, as Dr. Steinberg pointed out, was this controversy about about mifepristone, which is a drug that has been around for many decades and has been used very safely. There were some pre-existing restrictions on it from the FDA that had been lifted in concordance with the evidence a few years ago, and the question was whether what the circumstances were of those being of those restrictions being lifted, and whether or not they would be reimposed. And I think this is another situation where Dr. Makary did not show a lot of firm leadership from his position in putting science first and making sure that the FDA operated clearly and made clear statements about appropriate use and safety of that drug where he could have. And I think that is one of the circumstances that led to this situation, where because he did not lead by putting the science first and, by going through clear, transparent channels about what was going to happen, it ended up that nobody was happy with what he did.
0: So, Dr. Steinberg, you now have, the U.S. now has, no confirmed FDA commissioner, no confirmed CDC director, that's the Centers for Disease Control and Prevention, no Senate-approved surgeon general. Can you talk about the significance of this? And overall, how you would

0: we can see from the outside, and that's led to very bad public health consequences in terms of vaccines and recommendations for vaccines and the whole staff and effectiveness of the agency. We've seen some of these issues come up with the recent cruise ship issue with hantavirus and the whole CDC office, which was looking into cruise ships and safety and things of that sort, having been disbanded earlier.
1: Go into that for a minute. I just would like to stop there, since this is right now such an important story, what's happened with the cruise ship, with hantavirus, and the people who've been brought to places like Nebraska, who are in isolation. Explain the role of the FDA, HHS, you know, basically the Robert Kennedy's running of the health sector and the government.
0: Well, without going into all the details of the hantavirus outbreak, it's an example of why we need a strong public health agency which collaborates internationally. The CDC would be traditionally working with the World Health Organization to understand what was going on with the disease outbreak, even though this was not primarily a U.S.-based outbreak, to offer advice on control of the outbreak and to provide effective treatment for people who needed treatment. And the massive staff cuts, the loss of expertise, the lack of people in charge who were standing up for public health, from Robert F. Kennedy Jr. on down, is apparent when things happen that we need to be prepared to respond. And that's why we need effective agencies which have science-based leadership. That's really the issue here. It's the overall effect of organizations which were strong and robust. And when you pick them apart for particular theories and idiosyncrasies of the Health and Human Services Secretary, you destroy things which take years, if not decades, to rebuild.
1: This is former now FDA Commissioner Marty Makary during an interview on CNBC in February, discussing efforts to change how most prescription drugs are available, making them over-the-counter for consumers.
2: In my opinion, everything should be over-the-counter, not requiring a prescription, unless it's unsafe, unless you need laboratory tests to monitor how it's being received by your body, or if it could be used for some nefarious purpose, or it's addictive. If it doesn't meet those criteria, why shouldn't a drug be over-the-counter? So we should be asking, why not, instead of, oh, you want to move over-the-counter, you got to go through our long, tedious process.
1: So that's Dr. Marty Makary, the former FDA Commissioner. Dr. Aaron Kesselheim, your response to what he's proposing.
3: Well, as with some of the stuff that he did as commissioner, there is a grain of truth in what he said. There are certain drugs that we have decades of experience with safe use of them, and for which making them over the counter would help broaden their availability to patients and might help reduce their price, and subject them to some competition that might help reduce their price. So there is a grain of truth to that, but I think that the way he says it is very broadly stated in a way that doesn't appear to be designed to be put in the context of what the evidence is. Certainly, if there is good evidence around drugs that they can be used safely with fair labeling that people can understand, it is reasonable to consider how those drugs should be made over the counter, and the FDA has a process for that. And maybe that process needs to be reviewed and examined to ensure that it's operating efficiently and maximally effectively. But I think to say in a public way that basically all drugs by default should be over the counter, oh, by the way, except for all these exceptions, is a challenging way to put it, because it does kind of give the impression that the role of the FDA is not a significant one in ensuring that these drugs are safely vetted and can be used appropriately. So I don't know. I think that in general, this is a good example of

0: him having a germ of a good idea that, by the way, didn't go anywhere because he then moved on to some other crusade that he was talking about, but that was ultimately done in by his lack of attention to science-based leadership and to the established legal and regulatory processes that the FDA has.
1: So, Dr. Robert Steinbrück, the acting FDA commissioner is now Kyle Diamantis, one of Donald Trump Jr.'s, President Trump's son's, hunting buddies. Can you talk about the significance of a Florida attorney with no prior federal government experience now heading the FDA? What is Public Citizen calling for?
2: Well, it's a very unfortunate precedent. We have a science-based agency with a non-scientist in charge. We don't know how long he will be in charge, answerable to Robert F. Kennedy Jr., who, as we've said before, we don't believe is qualified to be the HHS commissioner. Director should never have been confirmed, with all the whims of the White House and political pressure. Now, it is possible that Kyle Diamantis will have less drama in terms of the day-to-day management of the agency and will allow some of the career scientists and non-political appointees who are still left to do their jobs. There are so many people out there, again, who may or may not agree with Robert F. Kennedy Jr. on this and that, who are far better qualified even to be in an acting position at the FDA and to give the American people a sense of confidence that the FDA is able to do its job.
1: And I'll give you the last word, Dr. Kesselheim. Around the issue of vaccines, where they stand today?
0: Unfortunately, we're in a position where the head of our public health agencies are doing the best that they can to undermine the public confidence in the safety and effectiveness of vaccines, to undermine the standard review of new vaccines, to ensure that high quality, safe and effective vaccines are able to be available to patients. And this is a major public health crisis, the active undermining of vaccines availability and use by patients is a major health crisis because, we know that that vaccines work in the circumstances that they are recommended. And as we move away from that, we will just see increases in deadly infectious diseases that might have otherwise been in control. And that's a major public health tragedy that is unfolding and will take years to recover from. I think that it is highly irresponsible what our current public health leaders are doing to try to undermine vaccines.
1: Dr. Aaron Kesselheim, professor of medicine at Harvard Medical School, and Dr. Robert Steinbrück, Health Research Group Director at Public Citizen, teaches medicine at Yale Medical School. Coming up, the fight against AI data centers isn't just about tech. It's about democracy. We'll speak with Astra Taylor.

0: Home on the Mountains, performed by Nora Brown and Stephanie Coleman in our Democracy Now! Studio. This is Democracy Now!, democracynow.org. I'm Amy Goodman. Calls are growing across the United States for moratoriums on new AI data centers over their impact on energy costs, water and land use, the U.S. economy, greenhouse gas emissions, and democracy. In Maine, state lawmakers recently approved the first statewide moratorium, but the governor, Janet Mills, vetoed the legislation. A new Gallup poll released today shows 7 out of 10 Americans oppose data centers being built near them, and the opposition spans the political spectrum. In Utah, residents are fighting plans to build what would be the largest data center in the world in Box Elder County. If built, the facility would generate and consume more energy than the entire state of Utah. The proposed complex would cover an area more than 2.5 times the size of Manhattan. Estimates show the project could increase Utah's greenhouse gas emissions by 50%. On Capitol Hill, Vermont's Independent Senator Bernie Sanders and Democratic Congressmember Alexandria Ocasio-Cortez have introduced legislation to impose a temporary national moratorium on new artificial intelligence data center construction.
1: More than 100 local communities across 12 states have already enacted local moratoriums on data centers, and Congress itself has a moral obligation to stand with them and stop big tech from ruining their communities. Our legislation in the House and the Senate would hit the brakes on construction of new data centers until we address several of the key areas of harm AI poses.
0: I'm shocked. We go now to North Carolina, where we're joined by Astra Taylor, writer, organizer, co-founder of the Debt Collective. She co-wrote a new piece for The Guardian headlined, "The Fight Against AI Data Centers Isn't Just About Tech, It's About Democracy." Astra Taylor and Naomi Klein's forthcoming book out this September is titled End Times Fascism and the Fight for the Living World. Astra, welcome back to Democracy Now! Why don't you start off just by talking about what these AI data centers are, this largest one in Utah. I was just in Middleburg, Virginia last night. Every other person was raising this issue with me, very critical issue in Virginia right now. Explain what they are.
2: Thanks for having me. Yeah, data centers are essentially the backbone of the AI revolution. Data centers aren't new. Every time you use the internet, you're using data centers. So they've been around for a while, but they have been supercharged by the push towards artificial intelligence. Virginia is indeed the data center hub in this country, but they're spreading rapidly across the United States. Sam Altman, the head of OpenAI, has said that, you know, perhaps we'll have to cover the entire world in data centers. And it's about the drive for compute, for computing power. And they are often on an absolutely enormous scale. Like you described the data center being proposed in Utah, which would actually use twice as much energy as the entire state. There's one being proposed in Michigan that is going to be as big as 32 NFL football fields. And they use incredible amounts of energy, often gas, fossil fuel. They're being used as an excuse to put even old coal factories and coal production back online. And there are many negative consequences for communities, from emissions. Often they are powered by temporary gas turbines that are being used almost on a permanent basis. So there's air pollution, carcinogens, there's light and noise pollution. You know, people are absolutely tormented by the sounds of these huge warehouses of whirring computers. There is water use issues, depending on where it's located. And then there's just the question of what are people getting in return? Because these are massive, quote unquote, factories, but there are no jobs and a lot of harms for the people who live near them and larger harms for our society.
0: But explain why it requires so much energy. What does it have to do with AI? Why does artificial intelligence require this, Astra?
2: just the nature of what they call compute, right? The computers themselves require an incredible amount of energy to run and then to be cooled. So they have to be kept in a stable temperature setting. So there's just energy to cool these machines because they produce an enormous amount of heat. And so that's another problem with them. And this is blowing, this is helping to blow through whatever, now long gone climate commitments we had, but this drive to AI has been, when you look at Silicon Valley, they say the drive to AI is why we can no longer meet our climate commitments, right? All of these companies, Google, Meta, presented themselves as climate champions, and AI has caused them to throw those ideals out the window.
0: One of the primary investors of the proposed mega data center in Utah is Kevin O'Leary, better known as Mr. Wonderful on the reality TV show Shark Tank. This is O'Leary defending the project and dismissing the protesters.
3: Well, I'm actually the only developer of data centers on Earth that graduated from environmental studies. So I'm pretty aware of what these concerns are. They are around air, water use, heat, noise, pollution. So sustainability is at the heart of what we do in terms of all these proposals. We not just Utah. We have 10,000 acres in Alberta, Canada, with the same concerns. And so we search for the best technology. There's many air-cooled turbines now. So you're blending in air cooled versus water. There's so many different ways to generate power. We can also put a percentage of the power generation through solar, wind, and batteries, because the battery technology is 10x more efficient than it was just 5 years ago. So that's very helpful because it makes the cost of energy lower. So no one, if you're an environmentalist and you don't care about that stuff, of course you protest, and that's what happens. I noted what's happening in Utah right now. We think over 90% of the protesters are actually not people that live in Utah or Box Elder County. They're being bused in.
0: That's Kevin O'Leary, better known as Mr. Wonderful on the reality TV show Shark Tank. Your response, Astra Taylor?
2: Well, he should be called Mr. Full of It. I mean, that his claims are absolutely absurd. You could build data centers that were connected to sustainable, renewable energy sources. That is not what these tech companies are doing, because they are rushing to compete to be the company that controls this industry. So, take somebody like Elon Musk, who has built 3 data centers, supercomputers around Memphis, Tennessee. One of them, for example, the first one uses enough energy to power almost 300,000 homes. He's using these very high polluting gas turbines. Colossus 2, as the second supercomputer is called, uses enough energy for 2 million homes. This is a guy who presented himself as a green champion for many years, but he has not built these computers, these supercomputers, these data centers in a way that reflects those values at all. And absolutely the point about this protest movement against data centers being, not grassroots, being paid, is absolutely absurd. What's incredible about this movement is the grassroots nature of it and how it's bringing together people from across the political spectrum. It's bringing together folks who live in Memphis, Tennessee, rural farmers, just concerned citizens who are saying, what are we getting out of these? There used to be a bargain when a factory came to town. You would get jobs, even if maybe it emitted some pollution or had tax breaks. These massive warehouses maybe produce 30, 50, 100 jobs at best, often low-wage jobs doing things like security or sanitation. And now there's even companies who are saying that they are going to actually provide security services with robot dogs, right, with robots. So it'll be robots guarding the computers. And so people are rightly saying, why should we support this? And that is what is causing this amazing movement to rise up and to block these developments across the country.
0: Astra, the University of Buffalo professor in environment and sustainability, Holly Buck, recently wrote an article in Jacobin headlined Democratic Governance of AI is the Real Solution, in which she argues against the idea of a moratorium on data centers. She writes, a moratorium on AI data centers is a terrible idea. one that poses serious equity concerns. A moratorium springs from the desire to stop the concentration of wealth, but ironically, it's likely to exacerbate it. It's a massive strategic blunder for the left, and we should think through the global justice implications and follow-on effects. We should be wary of proposals that would send burdens elsewhere. Under neoliberal capitalism, industries offshore environmental harms to places with weaker governance, cheaper labor costs, and fewer environmental safeguards, unquote. Buck says AI should be regulated as a public utility. What's your response to her argument on a moratorium?
2: Yeah, the Guardian piece I wrote with Saul Levin was a response to her criticism of this movement, which she said was a dead end, and her criticism of the idea of a data center moratorium. First, I want to say that I like the idea of democratic governance of AI, but you need to have leverage to have any kind of democratic control. And I think it's important to pause and just note how undemocratic the rollout of AI has been so far. Nobody has asked for this. You cited polling. This is incredibly unpopular technology. Even 80% of Republicans and independents, of people who voted for Donald Trump, say they want more regulations on AI, even if it slows things down. Last year, there was a poll that said only 10% of people are excited about where this technology is going. And that's because the people who control it, who own it, have been very clear that they don't have democracy in mind. They define AGI, artificial general intelligence, this is OpenAI's definition, as autonomous systems that can do essentially do human work. And so this is a human job elimination machine, and maybe a human elimination machine in the sense that AI is also, it is not just automating workplace labor, but also, you know, impersonating human beings and trying to be your best friend and your companion and sort of take over human life. So this is not, and this again is not something that people have wanted. You know, the Silicon Valley has gotten very aggressively behind Donald Trump, who has said, you know, he's going to block all attempts to regulate or control this technology, that we're in an accelerationist mindset. So you only can wield democratic power in opposition to that, if you are an ordinary citizen who doesn't have a direct line to Donald Trump or millions of dollars to buy him off, by engaging in protest, by engaging in disruptive action. And data centers provide local focal points, local choke points where people can come together and push back on the billionaire big tech agenda and say no. And it has absolutely changed the terrain, I think, of the political conversation. That's critical. I think there are some people, a good faith critique is, well, is this the most tactical thing that people can do? And I would say it is tactical because it provides, again, people a place to meet locally and a way to make their discontent known. But I think where I have another disagreement with Buck is, you know, I think there's a question about how much we want AI in our lives, right? You know, I think part of her argument is that it's a bit Luddite to resist this technology. It's inevitable. It's the future. Everyone should have access to it in every facet of their existence. And I think that many people are more skeptical than that. We're saying, do we really want AI in our schools, teaching our children? Do we really want AI talking to our children? And do we want AI to be our boss at work? There is a deeper debate there about where we want to allow this technology to be. And to me, that's part of what it means to have democratic governance over AI is to say, no, we don't need this technology to take over every facet of our existence, from the industrial to the intimate.
0: And finally, very briefly, can you explain the tech sector fighting back against the anti-data center movement? You write, quote, about concerted PR efforts flooding elections with dark money or even shadier tactics in this last minute.
2: Yes. You know, Bernie Sanders recently said that by his estimate, the AI sector has put $400 million into elections already in 2026. They are also trying to use other tactics, PR tactics, to smear protesters. For example, that idea that this is actually a paid movement, is not a grassroots movement, is part of their campaign against the data center uprising. And you know, it seems to not be working at this point because there is such grassroots momentum. People are coming together from all walks of life and realizing they have more in common around this issue. They might have voted for Donald Trump. They might be a Democrat, but they're saying this is not the future that we want. We want a future where we can breathe the air, we can drink the water, where we have jobs, where our kids have jobs, where we have a livable future. Naomi Klein and I, in our forthcoming book, call this a new pro-life movement. We don't want to be subjected to robot overlords. So there's going to be pushback, undoubtedly more pushback to come from the tech sector. And I hope that people who are sympathetic to the idea of regulating this technology can appreciate what a strategic movement this is. The data center fight is giving us leverage to create the conditions where hopefully the Democratic Party can come in and seize the moment and propose not just smart regulations, but things like a jobs guarantee, insisting that this technology is tied to green energy and the like. This is creating conditions for the changes that we need to push back on Silicon Valley and its authoritarian agenda.
0: Astra Taylor, writer, organizer, co-founder of The Debt Collective. We'll link to your new piece in The Guardian titled The Fight Against AI Data Centers Isn't Just About Tech, It's About Democracy. Astra and Naomi Klein's forthcoming book out in September is titled End Times Fascism and the Fight for the Living World. Coming up, we go to Wisconsin to look at the case of Salah Sarsour, president of the Islamic Society of Milwaukee. He's been locked up in an ICE jail since late March. We'll speak with his son. Stay with us.

0: Grammy Award-winning musician Tom Morello singing This Land Is Your Land outside 26 Federal Plaza in New York City Tuesday, where he joined a coalition of groups protesting ICE abuses. This is Democracy Now!, democracynow.org. I'm Amy Goodman. We end today's show in Milwaukee, Wisconsin, to look at the case of Salah Sarsour, the president of the Islamic Society of Milwaukee. He's been locked up in an ICE jail in Indiana since late March. He is a Palestinian-born 53-year-old man who's lived in the United States since 1993. He became a lawful permanent resident nearly 30 years ago. The U.S. accuses him of failing to disclose a conviction by Israeli military authorities when he was a teenager in the occupied West Bank. Sarsour says he never understood the charges presented against him in Hebrew and that he was tortured in Israeli custody as a youth. Calls have been growing for weeks for Sarsour to be released. In April, the Milwaukee Common Council passed a resolution opposing his detention. More than 9,000 people have signed a petition calling for his release. The petition was organized by the group Bend the Ark, Jewish Action. The group Jewish Voice for Peace has also advocated for Sarsour's release. This weekend, I was in Milwaukee, where I spoke to Jody Melamed of Jewish Voice for Peace.
1: His health is not good. We are very concerned. He's being held completely underground in a very, very cold detention center. He has diabetes. It's been a challenge to get his diabetes medication to him. We're not confirmed he's able to take it regularly. We're really concerned. He was unable to. He asked for a Quran for his spiritual health, and he was denied one. In fact, he was told that he should read the Bible. The food he's getting is also substandard. You know, we're extremely concerned that the time he's spending there is really compromising his health, although his mental spirit is very good.
0: We're joined now by two guests, Salah Sarsour's son, Kareem, and Munjat Ahmed, a member of Salah Sarsour's legal team. Kareem, talk about your father, a very significant leader in Wisconsin, again, president of the Islamic Society of Milwaukee, and what you're calling for. He's being held not in Wisconsin, but in hours away in Indiana.
2: Yes, yes. Thank you, Amy. Thank you for having me. Good morning. So my father, he is a father, a grandfather, a businessman, a community pillar. He's been living here, like you said, for over 30 years legally. He's a community pillar, giving back to his community since he came here. He was taken from Milwaukee on March 30th by ICE agents, or we'd say kidnappers, and they took him to Chicago, where they booked him, and then they transferred him to Indiana's facility in Clay County. And the entire thing shook us as a family when they took him, because a man who is elected for the second time as the president of the Islamic Society of Milwaukee, who has businesses, living here legally, no criminal records, never arrested in the United States, was taken off the streets and put in a van and dragged across state lines without any cause or without any information other than you'll get a call later on. On that day, we actually called many local police departments to understand what was going on. Nobody had any clue. We thought something bad has happened to my dad. We were searching the entire city for him, and we called our family friend, his attorney, to understand what was going on. Later on, we understood that he was being dragged across state lines to go to a detention center all the way in Indiana.
0: If you could tell us, Munjat Ahmed, what are the charges?
3: Good morning again. Thanks for having myself and Kareem with you. This is a very important case. There are many, you know, the so-called charges or allegations are all pretextual. The truth of the matter is Salah Sarsour is being held by ICE in an effort to weaponize immigration against people who are pro-Palestinian, people who advocated against the genocide in Gaza, people who are outspoken on the issue of human rights for Palestinians, the ending of the occupation against the Palestinians. So whatever the government is saying, it's all just a pretext for silencing folks for their pro-Palestinian advocacy. We saw the same thing with Mahmoud Khalil. We saw the same thing with Mohsen Mahdawi, with Lekat Kurdia. We saw the same thing with Rosmana Öztürk. This is a, you know, the modus operandi has been shown to us by the government that if you speak for Palestine and you are an advocate for Palestinian rights and you don't fall in line, they're going to use immigration and weaponize that against you. Slasersu has been a lawful permanent resident of the United States for 33 years, has been a pillar of our community, not only in Milwaukee, but nationally. I mean, he has reaches more national than most people, I think, know. And so we know that the only reason that Slasersur is sitting in jail right now is to stop him from his constitutionally protected rights of free speech. And this is an attack on our Constitution. We should all be worried. As Americans, we should all be very worried that our Constitution is being gutted by this administration, at least when it relates to pro-Palestinian speech. So Salah's case, in my opinion, is going to be a litmus test. Will this country stand up for their constitutional rights, or were we going to allow the Trump administration to gut those rights and to strip people from their free speech?
0: Kareem, his ninth grandchild, your dad's ninth grandchild, was born while he was in jail, and his 10th grandchild is about to be born?
2: Yes, yes. So my dad's actually, he was planning on visiting my sister in Tennessee. He usually visits her every time she has a kit for support, and she usually has very hard pregnant labor. So he was actually planning to leave that week or the week after to go there and be of support. And he was not able to, obviously, for being taken away. And his 10th grandchild is going to be coming in 5 months. He has, I mean, 9 grandchildren. 6 or 7 of them talk about him every single day. They miss him so much. He was a big part of their lives. He was, if you see his pictures online and on social media, you see how they're smiling, playing together. He was the teddy bear of a grandfather that brings so much happiness and joy. He would break our word as a grandfather and do whatever he wants with the kids and play with them and give them candy or take them out and get them toys.
0: He's head of the largest mosque in, is it not only Milwaukee, but Wisconsin?
2: Yes, Wisconsin. So he was elected for his second term as the president of the Islamic side of Milwaukee that has a big community center, a big school. He was building with an amazing team. They were building a great future for the next generations to come as the community is growing more and more.
0: I want to end with Salah Sarsour in his own words, a part of a letter he sent from his ICE jail cell in Indiana. He wrote, "I'm not here for a crime or for anything wrong I committed. I'm here because I believe, like all of you, in building a strong community to secure the best environment for our children so they can learn how to be strong, just citizens. I'm here because I chose to stand with justice and with those who deserve our support and to defend them, whether in our community or all over the world. I'm here because I stood with all of you in the streets, saying no to the oppression, no to the genocide against Gaza and Palestine, no to war, no to the killing of children, no weaponizing immigration for anyone, and no to humiliating and discriminating against people." The words of Salah Sarsour. We have 10 seconds. Munjid, you're his lawyer. Is there any word that he's going to be released soon?
3: We filed a request in the Southern District of Indiana with the federal court there, requesting a bond that is currently pending. Our hope is that the judge will see what is actually happening here as an affront to the Constitution, and will actually release him.
0: Munjid Ahmed, a member of Salah Sarsour's legal team, and Salah Sarsour's son, Kareem Sarsour. Thank you so much for being with us. That does it for our show. I'll be at the IFC Center tonight in New York City for the screening of Steal a Story, Please, then to Atlanta on Friday.
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Thank you. Thank you and good evening, ladies and gentlemen. 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Right about now, we'd like you to know Joe Williams.

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1: Whether in chains or in laurels, liberty knows nothing but victories. 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

Farewell to Zilla. 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This program is for all ages and will be open to the public. Details about Zilla and this program can be found by calling 575-532-3371.

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2: I'm Dr. Anthony Lizowitz, and this is Climate Connections. Coral reefs are extraordinarily diverse ecosystems, home to fish, sea turtles, and countless other marine species. But reefs are in trouble. Climate change is causing more heat waves in the oceans, and when corals get hot, they bleach, expelling the algae that give them vibrant colors and food. With time, bleached corals can recover, but they often die if heat waves last too long or occur repeatedly.
3: When you see one of these beautiful ecosystems with so much diversity and so much going on, and you see it die before your very eyes, it's just heartbreaking.
2: C. Mark Aiken is the former head of Coral Reef Watch at the National Oceanic and Atmospheric Administration. In a new study, he and his colleagues found that a 2014 to 2017 heat wave caused moderate or more severe bleaching in more than half of the world's reefs. And it caused moderate or greater mortality in 15% of reefs. Some groups are working to restore reefs, but as the climate warms, intense heat waves continue to put coral reefs in peril.
3: So the most important thing we can do right now is to address climate change. If we don't do that, the rest of it is going to be futile.
2: Climate Connections is produced by the Yale Center for Environmental Communication. To learn more about climate change, visit climateconnections.org.
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9: And welcome to Speak Up Las Cruces with Jamie Bronstein and Peter Goodman co-hosting today. How are you this morning?
10: I am well. Good. How are you?
9: Harried and late because we had a late minute, we had a last minute change in our plans for today. So I think we're going to have a great show and working backwards to forwards as we often do. 9:30 to 10. We'll be discussing various issues with New Mexico District 33 Representative Michaela Lara Cadena and her challenger, Ramona Martinez. Issues could include attitudes toward Project Jupiter, as well as quite likely differing views on how effectively Ms. Cadena has represented us so far. 9 to 9:30. We were going to talk with two of the three candidates for the Democratic nomination for county assessor, which could be equivalent to winning the whole thing since I don't think there's a Republican running. But we had a last-minute cancellation. We had, some of you will have heard, and it's on our archives if you want to hear it, a discussion between the incumbent Gina Montoya Ortega, and the former county commissioner Shannon Reynolds, who's in the race. We did that on April 30th. Mr. Reyes then said, well, he never got the invitation, which was emailed to him and requested a redo. So we set that up with him and at least one of the others coming in at 9 o'clock today. Thought it might be kind of interesting because in 2022, two, they ran against each other, Montoya, Ortega, and Reyes, and there's no love lost there. Unfortunately, he canceled at the last moment, told us yesterday evening that, no, he doesn't want to come after all. So we quickly replaced him with Luis Silva. I don't have my notes, so I may have the wrong Castro, Luis Castro. It's a good thing Jamie's in the acting world here. So Luis Castro, the director of Nine to Five, Dolly Parton's Nine to Five at the Las Cruces Community Theater, will be with us 9 to 9:30. 8:30 to 9, kind of star attraction, I hope. NMSU President Valerio Ferme will visit with us about NMSU and about his road from scholar to university president. So looking forward to that. Between now and 8:30, Jamie and I will talk with each other, and those of you who choose to call us at 526-5825. That's 575 area, 526-5825, or KTAL. And do call us and disagree with what we're saying or bring up another topic of public interest. So having said that, anything in particular you want to talk about today?
10: I think one of the things that may be on people's mind this week is the way in which, in the wake of the Supreme Court decision, various states are moving to redistrict their congressional districts, even when primaries are being held, when people in some cases have actively voted. So that it may be on some people's minds. Right after it happened, there was a lot of discussion about what this means in terms of the Voting Rights Act, and especially in the wake of the revelation that some of the information that actually appeared in Justice Alito's opinion was incorrect information about...
9: What a shock.
10: Yeah, having been provided by one side in the court case.
9: I mean, essentially, doesn't it read the Civil Rights Act, Voting Rights Acts out of existence?
10: I think it does. I think it basically says that in no way should race ever be considered at the federal level for anything, and that really does ignore the fact that the Voting Rights Act was not passed for no reason. You know, there were really good reasons, and it was reauthorized right up until the 2013 decision that said that you couldn't have preclearance anymore for states that had been in the habit of discriminating against voters. So I think we are definitely in basically a post-Voting Rights Act period. And when people can't really express their political opinions or their political positions by voting, I'm not sure what is expected that they will do.
9: And I know that Texas already, I looked at Texas, I forget why, in a little more detail a few months ago, and Texas has like, I don't know, 24 representatives in Congress, and they're about 48% Democratic or 45% or 40% Democratic, and something like 80% of their representatives are Republican because of this gerrymandering. And now you're going to make it worse?
10: Yeah. So that's kind of depressing as we move into
9: It could completely neutralize the fact that 70% of the people now think Donald Trump is a disaster, on the economy and several other issues, everything except the borders. He's still got some support there, although I think it's minority. But that could be completely neutralized in the voting because, you know, they've set up these districts where all the Democrats are in one district, so they get to vote for a for their Democratic, and then all the Republicans are spread out with big majorities in the others. Not good.
10: No.
9: Disastrous. And then there's no Supreme Court to appeal to.
10: No, not on this question. Yeah, that's definitely partisan capture there.
9: I want to talk a little about the county assessor race that we were going to discuss. Because I know they have a forum tonight somewhere, and I'm told that this will come up but has not been discussed in the news yet. But the fact is that if Shannon Reynolds were to win, he probably could not legally serve as assessor. And the reason is that our Constitution basically says if you have served 2 4-year terms in county commission or another county officer, you can't go for a third, even if it's consecutive, even if it's a different position, you have to sit out for 2 years. And the folks backing Shannon, and Shannon, I don't know exactly what their understanding of all this was, when he sought the nomination, when he jumped into the primary. But the fact is, his resignation just toward the end of his seventh year doesn't cut it legally. It doesn't mean he didn't sit out for 2 years. And you might say, well, it says served 2 4-year terms. And if you didn't serve the entire second one, then that shouldn't count against you, which is not the way I would read the language of the statute, but it's reasonable to say. I mean, I would say if they wanted to say full terms, they know the word full or complete, and they could have put it in there, and they didn't. On the other hand, you could argue for Shannon that they didn't specify that somebody who resigned toward the end of his term was covered by this. Problem is, the New Mexico Supreme Court looked at that in 1984 in a case called Stevens versus Myers, I think. And they came out saying, hey, no way. The fact that you walk out before the end of your term doesn't make any difference. If it did, you could walk out with 10 minutes to go in your term and then run, and that can't happen. The Supreme Court said it would make a mockery of what the framers of the Constitution intended when they put that provision in there. So that's pretty strong. And essentially, if it goes to any lower court, if somebody challenges Shannon, if he wins and somebody challenges that, says, no, he can't legally serve, the odds are, well, in a lower court, they win pretty automatically because the lower court has to follow the Supreme Court, state Supreme Court decision. If it's appealed to the Supreme Court, he has maybe a 20% chance of getting them to change their mind. But they're most likely to rule the way they did in 1984 without some special new thing that I don't think he's going to have to offer them.
10: Well, so in the meantime, like, let's say he were to be elected, would the position still be conducted by the current assessor? Would it remain open and there just be an acting assessor? Like, how would that even work?
9: I don't really know for sure, except I think the county commission gets to a point.
10: Ah, I see.
9: On the other hand, I don't know what if he gets knocked out if he wins the primary and then somebody brings this to the courts and he gets knocked off the ballot. I mean, he can't really get knocked off the ballot because he has the right to run.
10: Right.
9: He just doesn't have the right to serve. But if somebody managed to knock him off the ballot on the theory that it's foolish for him to be running when he... I looked at this in another case a couple of years ago in a more northern county in New Mexico, and I don't think they can throw him off the ballot. But I'm no election law expert. I'm no expert on anything. Not even an active lawyer anymore. But it's a problem.
10: I kind of wish that I had heard the show in which he explained why he was running to begin with. 'Cause...
9: I mean, I think the conventional explanation is that around the courthouse and in the county commission, there is a lot of unhappiness with the incumbent. Mm-hmm. And I think there was... a strong feeling among various people, including Shannon, including others who are supporting him, that there had to be change. How they assessed the legal problem, I don't know.
10: What are the qualifications that somebody usually has who runs for assessor?
9: I don't think there is a usual. Hmm. I mean, it's interesting because Mr. Reyes has the most actual experience doing, appraising houses and the longest period in the office. Gina Ortega was a bakery owner. Yeah, you hadn't known that, huh?
10: No.
9: I think it might be Fiesta Bakery, but a bakery, I think, on Valley Drive. She and her husband had the bakery. And then she ran for mayor, was in here one time among the 11 candidates for mayor of the city of Las Cruces. Then she ran, I think, for treasurer. And then, and I read somewhere she tried a couple other elective ventures earlier. But she ran for assessor, and I frankly thought, oh, she just runs for everything. But she won, and in the discussion with Shannon, she sounded pretty good. She knows, and some folks around the county say she learned well. She applied herself and learned. One county official told me she's really, she's learned her stuff. And it's been impressive. I didn't think she would, but she's learned what she needs to know. And the county commission has kind of undermined her by not giving her money for one thing she needs to do. Another official said kind of the opposite and said she hasn't learned as much as she sounds like she learned, and she doesn't listen to people, which is a bad combination. I don't know, obviously.
10: It's really fascinating to me.
9: On the other hand, Reyes, by the way, is on the record for having created a bad office environment for women.
10: Yeah, I was reading that. Yeah. Lots and lots of complaints between 2016 and 2019.
9: And part of it's sustained by, oddly enough, the investigator working for the assessor's office was our former first gentleman, Chuck Frankel.
10: Oh, no kidding.
9: Yeah. He went to the assessor's office next, but he resigned, I think, when Ortega came in. He left with the assessor who was leaving. I think it was Leticia Benavides.
10: Well, one thing that can be said for New Mexico is that it really does seem to be a government on the local level or on the state level in which people who are way more like of humble background have an opportunity to serve, have an opportunity to learn on the job. I come from New Jersey, and everybody that runs for something is going to be like a lawyer or an accountant or something like that.
9: You know why lawyers run for so many you know, why so many lawyers run for office traditionally. It's less so now, but they used to always do it because until, I want to say 1989, I could be off by 5 or 10 years. Until 1989, when the Supreme Court said, no, this violates free speech rights, lawyers were prohibited in all states from advertising. So you couldn't push your, you couldn't go around saying, I'm Joe Doakes, and I just opened my law office on Spruce Street, and I went to Yale, and I'll do a great job. No advertising. It was considered unethical by the bar, and therefore was illegal until a case involving Virginia. So lawyers, unable to advertise, ran for office, so they had an excuse to go to people's house and say, you know, I'm Joe Doakes, and I'll be a great representative because I'm a lawyer and I do great work down on Spruce Street. And if you need a will drawn up, let me know.
10: I had no idea. That is fascinating.
9: Most people don't know that.
10: Yeah.
9: I mean,
10: well, clearly there is no there's no legislation against it now, because every time you turn on the TV, they're advertising some lawyers.
9: I know. I've been thinking about approaching one of those firms to be an underwriter for. So if any lawyers are listening who advertise around here, you can't advertise on our station, but you can get mentioned as a wonderful underwriter. You know, we can't tell people to go on down to Spruce Street to Joe Doakes' law office, but we can say we're sure grateful for your support, and we will be. So, so life is crazy, and I think that assessor's race is an odd situation. So is the sheriff's race in different ways that I won't get into right now. So I got a question for you.
10: Sure.
9: Are you related to Leon Trotsky?
10: You know, it's funny. Okay, so Leon Trotsky, born Lev Davidovich Bronstein. My grandmother used to, in her old age, say that our name was originally Trotsky, but we changed it to Bronstein in Ellis Island.
9: That's cute.
10: Yeah. No, there's no relation, even though we're both from, like, Belarus, because we're
9: I thought he was from southern Ukraine.
10: Oh, okay. Well, we're not from the same city or town or anything like that.
9: Okay.
10: But,
9: or region.
10: Right, exactly.
9: All right. I just wondered. I hadn't known until recently that was his birth name.
10: Yeah, there's he's a famous Bronstein, and then there's a famous chess-playing Bronstein. There was a chess master.
9: Yeah, I think I heard of him at some point. Do want to say that our recent former president, Barack Obama, was stumping in Texas for James Tallarico a day or two ago. In Austin, they went to some taco shop right near the university, where people were surprised and delighted to see the former president coming to their table and asking if...
10: Ooh, there's a caller.
9: Oh, we have a phone call, so I'll stop babbling. Good morning. Oops.
10: Go ahead, caller.
9: Hello?
6: Hello.
9: Yes, speak up.
6: Hi, Peter. This is Gina Eugenia Montoya Ortega, the current assessor. How are you?
9: I'm good.
6: I just wanted to let you know I was listening. Appreciate that you still are, you know, let people know that we were supposed to be on. And I just wanted to know if I can actually comment on some of the, you know, how you were saying that, you know, people in the county building, you know, have objected that I've done whatever I shouldn't do. I would like the opportunity to have those people address me publicly so that I can answer, you know, the people that said, she's done a horrible job. Well, let's meet one-on-one in front of you on the radio to address those issues, because that is not true. I wish that you were able to talk to some of my staff in my office. Unfortunately, they're afraid because of what happened when I ran the last time. Some of them were split between Ruben and Daniel, and it became really, really ugly because both of them were on a revenge mission. So I've asked them to, you know, remain neutral. You know, they don't have to publicly address or say that they're supporting me or not. You know, that's their privacy. That's their, you know, they can support who they want. If it's not me, I respect that. As every other voter in Doniana County, you choose to support Ruben, you choose to support Shannon, that's your choice. I have worked very, very hard in the assessor's office with my current staff. I don't call them my staff. They are my coworkers. Yep. We go to work very hard.
9: Okay. Well,
6: So I just think it would be really nice, those people that had those not so nice things to, you know, let's talk about it openly.
9: And if it were a criminal trial, you'd be entitled to that. On the other hand, public figures don't always get that because basically people will often not want to speak publicly for political reasons or for reasons they fear reprisal. So you don't get that. You get journalists in the middle trying to study it carefully and be as fair as they can. I've been told, for example, that a couple of your employees

0: did come from a different department. Okay. Well, so that's common practice.
1: Well,
0: you know, you want to promote up. You want.
1: Thank you for calling in. I kind of have to cut this off because our featured guest has arrived, and I want to start talking with him because we've been waiting for months, almost a year, to get to talk to him, the president of the New Mexico State University. So we'll talk to you further, and I know that all this will come up at the forum. Where's the forum tonight?
0: The forum tonight's at the Doniana Branch Community College, East Mesa campus.
1: Okay. Well, thank you.
0: No, thank you, Peter. I appreciate it. Thank you.
1: Right. Take care. So... So we are joined at this point on Speak Up Las Cruces by the president of New Mexico State University, Valerio Ferme. Is that how to pronounce your name?
2: Yes.
1: Okay.
2: That's fine.
1: My wife and I were, you know, rooting for you when they announced a few candidates because you'd, you know, been an expert on Italian poets.
2: Okay, I don't know what your connection to Italian poets is, but good enough.
1: Well, I'm good. A lousy poet.
2: Oh.
1: And I read ancient Chinese poetry. I read ancient, not in the original, right. I'm afraid, right. Although I have a friend who translates it. But, you know, I have an attitude toward administrators like my mentor, Orville Wanzer, who taught here long before you got here. And he said, you know, administrators, you know, started with Socrates. They, you know, wander around the park and talk, and they needed somebody to bring the sandwiches and clean up the wrappers after.
2: I don't know about that, but
1: but poetry, right. That's a different deal.
2: Okay, well, good.
1: So I guess first obvious question is, how has your first year been going?
2: Well, I mean, so first of all, now it's almost a year and a half because yes. it's maybe for the delays and everything. You know, I think, you know, you take some time to evaluate what's going on, looking around, try to feel a little bit what the needs are, the environment is, and you just do, you know, you try to figure out what is something that you have the power to change, other things that you don't want to change, and then just how do you get things to move along, especially in an environment that, as you know, is under a lot of different stresses.
1: What surprised you most?
2: What surprised me most? I do want to say that I think we have great students. We have they come from very different backgrounds, and so they bring a lot of different perspectives to the environment. I think that from my relationship now with students and alumni, a great deal of respect for our faculty and their support. When they were students, I hear that a lot from the alumni, and I hear it a lot from the current students too. So I think that there's a lot of as I said, respect and value in what students are learning.
1: Jamie?
3: So you have said that you don't want to put together a sort of five-year plan, like LEADS 2025, and that you're more interested in a strategic direction. What does that consist of?
2: So... and it seems pretty basic, but as a land grant university, we have certain almost written into our history the tradition of educating the citizens of the state, increasing and improving the research and innovation that helps the state advance, and public service. But internally, I think, and I've said this a couple of times, is really looking forward to avenues and ways to help everybody succeed at the university, whether it is, you know, students, faculty, or staff. And I think those, you can't always separate those because there is a lot of relations that

0: you know, foster success across those three units. I mean, one of the things that I say, you know, we graduate around 53% of our students over 6 years. To me, that's not a great rate. It's even worse at 4 years, and I want to start thinking about what we do in 4 years, because that used to be the traditional. I mean, I think we're like at 34%. So if we say 4 or 5 years, because, you know, students do take, I actually approve of students taking time off and coming back if they need to after a year, as long as they don't drop off, which is really the important part of it. Then you have to think, if you can increase the student success, then you are obviously doing the, what I consider the ethical right thing to do, which is get students to the finish line. But also, I mean, from a standpoint, I mean, purely base economics is you, the more students you have that graduate, the more students you retain, the better finances you have, which then can support some of the other missions of the university. And I know you have we have talked about this in a faculty senate meeting. Both research and public service cost the university money. So how do you finance that? You know, getting more grants is certainly helpful, but again, getting more students who complete their degrees, who have the ability to get to the finish line, helps also lift everybody else. So I think, you know, that's one thing. The other thing that I do believe is how do we improve and increase professional development at the level of staff? How do we give faculty and students opportunity to think of their leadership abilities both inside and outside of the university? So what opportunities are there to not only, you know, increase your abilities professionally internal to the university, but also outside of the university?
1: How is NMSU doing with faculty retention?
0: That you probably know better than I do. So, I mean, I will let you answer that question. I do, you know, I've been starting to tour the different departments, right? And I have felt a little bit of the, you know, we lose faculty here, we lose faculty there. That is, well, it's both a... I don't mean it disrespectfully, but it's both a given. Faculty do tend to move if they have opportunities, and there's that. But it's also a concern, right? I mean, it's also like thinking about how do we, you know, do we do better by our faculty? And, you know, I've had this question actually 2 days ago. Someone brought up the question of their salary not being adequate. I mean, they're in a research unit, and the question is, how is that research unit supporting your success? I mean, so are you able to get grants that maybe allow you to have 12-month stipend instead of 9? But also, what are we doing, again, at the level of, if we can increase the number of students, you know, I was trying to make calculations about how much money would it require to adequately compensate vis-a-vis similar universities. We probably need another 2,000 students to get some of the money, the tuition revenue that would help us do some of that stuff. Do I want to go around and say to everybody, hey, we need 2,000 more students? It's not going to happen that easily. So the reality is we can do some things internally, but we also have to think more broadly about how do we get to those levels.
1: It's interesting that you should say that, you know, something like salaries depends on the number of students, because that was what John Floro said when he first came in 2018, you know, like, ultimately it is our long-term goal to make the work situation here more attractive, but we're going to need to have more students first.
2: Yeah. I want to break in briefly just to tell people that you are listening to Speak Up Las Cruces on KTAL LP 101.5 FM. We are speaking with NMSU President Valerio Ferme. And in case you didn't know or didn't guess from the recent discussion, Jamie is also a professor. Somebody called in a question.
0: All right. Well,
2: some people call and ask you on...
0: I'll try to answer to the best of my ability.
2: So will the atmosphere at NMSU with the new governor continue to focus on in-state students or start attracting foreign students?
0: So Good question, but a much broader question than actually simply the level of engagement of the governor. Because as we know, international student enrollment is down across the United States for a variety of reasons, right? I mean, so, I do think that we have some opportunities, but we need to sort of assess what happens. The new governor, first of all, obviously we need to know who that governor is before we can make any assumptions. But I do think that the current status of our at least the educational investments by the state is a good one. And I mean, we have had significant support from the state in the last couple of years, maybe not in certain areas, but certainly I think that, can we attract more international students? That will be a question that also
2: That's
0: depends on international.
2: That's what I've always thought was the key. And, yeah. As long ago as Gerald Thomas's presidency, right, which you may not even have heard of, but yeah, 50 years ago or more, we were talking about that. He was trying to do it.
0: And we had a uptick of international students, but recently we've lost a few in the last.
2: Well, obviously,
0: year.
2: It's a tough time when we have a federal administration that makes being a foreigner a crime.
0: Well, as someone who was raised in a foreign country, I understand some of those things.
2: Yes. One of the interesting, I was reading background piece on you on the university website. One of the things that's interesting about you, and would be interesting for you to tell folks about mm-hmm. this, is you. A lot of what you learned came from family, being a father and then a grandfather. But how did that, as a single man? Mm-hmm. How did it first become a thing that, I want to adopt children?
0: So, you really need to go, and in the presence of a historian, I don't want to make things too simple, but you do look at history. So I look at my history. I'm one of nine kids, grew up in a family, obviously, that valued children. But also, I had a very engaged, let's call it mother. More than my father, I will say, but my mother really was someone who was very devoted to public service, outward going, et cetera, et cetera. And I don't want to take all the time, but she taught me the value of giving back. So when I, at a certain point in my life, I decided that, in fact, I was still an assistant professor, and I decided that I was going to, that I wanted to adopt, because I thought that would be something, a lot had been given to me, I wanted to give back. So then I just decided that I was going to go, and as I was also single and I was a gay man, but I went, they told me I could adopt. Initially, I wanted a baby. Then I saw all these kids who were, kind of aged out from the little baby cute thing kind of thing, and decided to kind of move to the next level. And there was a kid that just struck, he had been through a lot of different things, and I will not reveal what those things were. But I decided to begin the practice of adopting him. He was 10 and three quarters at the time. Adopted him. 5 years later, I adopted another boy in very similar situation.
2: Has it occurred to you that you do everything in reverse, in the sense that most of us marry and then think about having children,
0: right?
2: And
0: right.
2: You yes. had a child, and that sort of led to you having a partner.
0: And then I found someone who was interested in adopting, but I already had the ready-made family, so we kind of hit it off. And and given some of the situations of especially my older son, he had some challenges.
2: Sure.
0: He had three kids with a partner. And then at a certain point, basically, we were called and asked if we wanted to take in and have guardianship over my three grandchildren. Later, my other son, who was trying to raise his daughter by himself, was struggling. So we just said, send her over. So we've been now, with the three oldest, it's almost 7 years. And the other one has been with us 2.5 years. So.
2: Let me ask you another more university oriented yep, question. Sure. In my view, one of the sort of eternal issues at New Mexico State and maybe a lot of places is trying to keep balance between athletics, which have become a professional sport, yep. really, that's attached to a university mm-hmm. for historical reasons, as opposed to the ladies and gentlemen out
0: right.
2: Recreating. And at least in the, at least when I was there, that had a very negative impact on classrooms mm-hmm. and also took a lot of money, although it supposedly brought in a lot. How do you see that balance?
0: So two things. One is I was a former athlete in
2: yes,
0: college and
2: crew,
0: I even
2: right?
0: coached. Yes, yeah. One of those sort of more amateurish sports that probably would never get revenue
2: you
0: sharing or a
2: crew
0: contract.
2: For a
0: yes,
2: years,
0: I contracted.
2: Right?
0: Yes, I did. So I am familiar with athletics. And I think when I came here, I thought one of the things that is really clear is that athletics and academics weren't integrated. There was big separation. And that's the first issue when you see something like that. Partly because from my experience, we were pretty well integrated in the life of the university when we were athletes. So trying to bridge that gap was
2: crew
0: important.
2: Crew is slightly different from...
0: Yes, no, yeah, I admit, but I mean, I will say, you know, we actually had members of the football team who then would join the crew when their season was over and this kind of stuff. So even at that level, there was a lot more integration. And you know, there was both respect because we were student athletes. I mean, actually, one of the best students with a 4.0 and everything was a football player, captain of the football team. So
2: well,
0: it's
2: yeah,
0: a different,
2: I mean, I
0: it can be different.
2: I had plenty of friends who were football.
0: No.
2: By the way, I should note for a listener at my home that you went to Brown, right?
0: Yes, that's correct. Okay. Yes. So, you know, I think it is a difficult, we're at a difficult time right now. It's difficult for athletics, especially in those big sports. It's difficult for universities as the costs of athletics keeps on going up. So differentiating revenues is really important, finding out how athletics can become more self-sustaining in some of these things. But also, I mean, as you mentioned, there is a lot of interesting interaction between sort of donor bases where donors come in because of athletics and sometimes then they shift over and start giving. And we have a perfect example in Mike and Judy Johnson who give both to the athletics and have endowed chairs, have done things for a number of different departments. You know, people can say, well, but that, you know, doesn't really balance out. You know, from my perspective, is so far it hasn't been hugely challenging. I mean, when I did come in, athletics does have a deficit, so we're trying to figure out how to address that. But every time I see donations, I try to make sure that we are taking care of athletics, students, and faculty. So I mean, those three areas I do try to make sure that.
2: Jamie, do you want to join the discussion on this point?
1: I'm under the impression that $4 million had been going from instructional and general funds to offset the athletic deficit on an annual basis.
0: Actually, there is a rule in the state that we cannot use instructional and general fund for support of athletics. So what? How does that happen, right? I mean, because money has been moving. Some of it is actually based on other sources of funding that the university gets that are not tied to instructional in general. You know, we have some monies that come from certain interest investments and things like that. There's also money that is not clear. This is even I'm admitting I'm not really clear, but some of the. There is the state has a land grant endowment that disperses monies on an annual basis, and in fact, I mean, I don't know if you remember last year, because those funds keep on being consistent, we were able to eliminate a structural deficit in our ING by $2.5 million using some of that. So there is a little bit of freedom to use some of those monies
2: in the ING.
0: ING is instructional in general. Which is basically the permanent funding that we attribute to the to functions such as operational salaries of faculty and staff, et cetera, et cetera. So you know, you have to balance those things. But we try definitely not to influence how we're taking, ING funding needs to support some of the things that we need to fund there.
1: I'm going to switch slightly over to another topic. NMSU has an artificial intelligence institute, and yet the studies that are coming out show that when students and even younger students in K-12 use LLMs, they're kind of outsourcing their cognitive functions to them, and it means that they're less able to problem solve. So how does the university square those two things?
0: So two things. I guess, and I know you have an issue with these things, but I'm actually not denying that there is a challenge with how these. I mean, it does. Let's call it simplify the cognitive process in some ways. But I also think that it's not going away. So we need to figure out how do we balance these things, because what we're seeing is an increasing reliance, especially in the workforce, on some of these things. So the question is, how do we use our ability to understand how these processes, how these artificial intelligence and machine learning work to help student understand and use their cognitive functions to not let themselves be caught into the machine, let's call it. Right. I mean, and I don't know. I mean, I've occasionally, you know, I'll say, okay, what does this, you know, I'll ask those questions occasionally to my, you know, my phone. And when I get an answer, I look at the answer and I scan it for things that can be problematic, right? But I have the ability to sort of sort out what might be problematic. That's what we need to teach our students. We need to teach them how to understand that the machines are not perfect. They're not going to give them the perfect answer. And in fact, a lot of times they'll give them answers that are questionable. So how do we grow that ability in our students? Conversely, I think because they're going to be probably, not everybody's going to be an academic, so a lot of them are going to be in the workforce, and the workforce is now asking precisely for the kind of students who can understand how to operate these machines and how to make sense of the answers that they're giving. So one of the actions that I would like to do is, in fact, start looking to hire, the possibility of hiring pedagogues who understand how to instruct in these new functions to advance our capability of instructing students on how to use them. So, you know, it's kind of like the meta part, a little bit higher learning from our side in getting people to understand how to use this in disciplines or outside of disciplines.
2: Now, I make a limited use of the GPT chat thing, mm-hmm, in fiction writing. I don't let it write for me, but I do ask it, you know, what might the slang have been in 1935 for "I'm angry"? And it seems to me that for all of us down the road, a key issue is going to be the ethics of living with AI, which we are going to have at our fingertips or whatever.
0: Right.
2: But sort of separating what it should do for us and what we need to do for ourselves. So is that kind of what you're...
0: Yeah, So both of you point to the ethics of AI. I mean, the question of how can we use it in an ethical sense, and what does it mean to be ethical in the use of AI and machine learning? I mean, we know that, for example, philosophers right now are in high demand because these algorithms have put, you know, like there's the famous one of the car, right? That the car, the self-driving car that has to choose between killing the older person or the younger person, and how does it make that decision, et cetera, et cetera.
2: Definitely kill the younger person.
0: Yeah, I'd say it for myself. No, I'm joking. But I do think that that's absolutely a vital process.
2: I have another ethical
0: process.
2: Question for you, because my wife and I saw Palestine 1935, the film, which you probably have not seen, played at the Fountain Theater, which I hope you've discovered since you moved here. But the issue of divestment from Israeli concerns, mm-hmm. when Israel is committing what it's Israel's own best expert on genocide calls genocide. Mm-hmm. I think that's come up, and I think the university has not chosen to do that. Where does that stand, and would that be something that would be considered?
0: So it's interesting that you ask the question, because honestly, we don't have, I mean, the university itself isn't doing direct investments in markets, okay. et cetera, et cetera. That is actually the NMSU Foundation, okay. which is a separate entity. So that question is better referred to the NMSU Foundation, because we have separated from the NMSU Foundation, and they are the ones that do most of the investment. So we do not have the power to control how they invest at this point.
2: If I got to ask, if you normally advise them that you have a preference about something, do they ignore that?
0: So again, yes, because basically okay. they have an investment firm in, I think it's in Los Angeles or in California, with which they operate, and I am not privy to any of their investments.
1: Somebody called in and asked, has Oracle visited with NMSU about Project Jupiter?
0: Oh, well, it's a good question, because have they visited? If you could define what visit is, so I'll tell you.
1: Have they attempted to lobby?
0: No. So
2: let me rephrase the question. To what extent have the folks behind Project Jupiter made contact with NMSU, and what's
0: yeah.
2: that contact?
0: So
2: we
0: have had some contact, and the contact was mostly on sort of the educational opportunities. I mean, two ways. One is, and I think in some ways, understandably, right? They need a workforce for this project, and so they're looking, are you able to develop a workforce for this project? Especially, and that conversation is especially...
2: They don't really need much of a workforce.
0: Well, they do, because my understanding is that they need about 700 data technicians, okay? So if they need that, where are they going to find them? And one of the conversations is, how quickly could that be turned around? And mostly data technicians would come out of a community college and a 2-year associate degree. So that conversation is on one side. The other side, however, has been, okay, you know, from the educational standpoint, if you want to show an investment in the community, this is my sort of is, where is it that you are willing to show a responsiveness to the community by possibly supporting the funding of certain research that might, for example, get you to use geothermal instead of gas and oil? Or how do we recapture some, you know, there's all this project about how do we recapture the water, right? How do we make sure that the water stays within a closed system? Well, how do you do this for gas? How do you reduce the amount of gas that you're using? Because that seems to be the big challenge right now. So my engagement has been mostly from the educational standpoint, but even those conversations have been, I think we met once, and then we haven't heard anything. So, I mean, like, that's, I mean, it's interesting that you say this, because yesterday I was having precisely this conversation about, I wish that they would engage more on the educational standpoint, because we do have some opportunities. I mean, we have water experts, water people who can actually do, you know, brackish water into operational water, et cetera, et cetera. I mean, we have a lot of that that could actually be used to this. So has there been? It's been minimal. I am certainly open to hear more about the opportunities that could come up from the educational standpoint.
2: One other kind of general value question. And I know what your personal response would be, but as president, to what degree are the arts highly important to a university, and will they continue to be at NMSU?
0: Yeah, so I just met with the Department of Art, believe it or not, 2 days ago. So this question did come up. And I said, what is significant about the arts as a land-grant institution is its public service. I think given, and I you know, for some of us, the arts have always been part of our life. Mm-hmm. You know, I have a brother that graduated from the Art Institute of Chicago. I have two brothers that went to Rhode Island School of Design. So I understand, you know, the role of the arts. It's always been something that, in my family, we've taken seriously. But interestingly enough, I think a phenomenon that happens a lot in this country is when people get older, they come back to the arts. And a lot of times mm-hmm. they come back to the arts because beauty and aesthetics are closer to death in some ways. And I say it in a very non-flippant way. I mean, the closer you get to death, the more you think about beauty, arts. And so what we see a lot of times is that people make investments at the end of their lives in arts that they never made at the beginning. So keeping that stream is really important. I also think that there is a value in art that is communicative about cultural challenges and issues. Last fall, I actually brought basically this consortium that does art and humanities in the public sphere to Las Cruces, called Imagining America. The topic was Providing Passage, which is a really relevant topic in a borderland region. So I think they do problematize. The arts do bring out many of the questions that sometimes are implicit in how we handle culture. So they are important to support. They are important to continue. And, you know, how we support them is going to be interesting. I think one of the things that we can do for the arts, especially in the contemporary atmosphere, is think about the creative importance that they add to our thought and our critical thinking by allowing us to think differently about certain solutions. So, you know, when people talk about STEAM, for example, you know, STEM plus A, right? STEM mm-hmm. plus arts, the creative part. And interestingly enough, the World Economic Forum has stressed the importance of the humanities and humanistic disciplines in the age of AI machine learning as a way to thinking about different solutions for how we operate with those things.
1: Is there anything in the works to create a separate school of all the departments that have to do with performance and art?
0: You know, I appreciate that question because it is kind of funny how dance is in kinesiology, which is in HEST, right? Then there's art. Then there is something else that is it. I can't remember where music is, but it's the idea of bringing them together. You know, I think it would be great, but I haven't gotten to the point where actually we've been able to look at what would be the investment, what are the kind of things that we need to do to make it happen, if and when we make it happen, and how does it affect the other units that are, that would be, you know, you either pull them out from other units or you make them in a different unit. And you know that when you bring people that have been used to different things together, there's always an adjustment period. So figuring those things out, I think that could be a significant, I don't think it will happen in the next year and a half, but as we move strategically, it could be something to think about, especially as we re-envision our public service. And questions keep coming in.
2: What have we not been clever enough to ask you that you would like to tell our listeners?
0: Anything? Well, I mean, first of all, you are clever. You have figured out some of the questions to ask that, you know, that a president should be able to answer. I think the question that I would ask is how have you adapted to an environment that is very different in terms of how it operates from what you're used to? Okay, I mean, I spent 20 years at the University of Colorado, 2 years at Northern Arizona, and almost 6 years at Cincinnati. What I have not experienced that I am experiencing here, and maybe it's due to the positions, mm-hmm. although I have some concerns that that's not true, is the level at which you need to engage the legislative process in this state. It's a much more I don't even want to say thorough, but it's more time intensive. It's energy intensive. You have to spend a lot more time in Santa Fe than I've ever seen, in positions like these, which is both a good and a bad thing. I mean, because you can actually highlight some of the great successes you have to people across the state, but also it takes away sometimes from your focus on the university because you're constantly trying to figure out who is it that you need to work with at the different levels.
2: Now, in a later segment, 9:30 to 10, we're going to talk with a state legislator and her challenger. Any particular question I should ask them on behalf of NMSU?
0: Well, I will say this. Our local legislators this year did very well for us. I mean, and so the continued support of the university and looking at how to support the university is important. But, you know, every legislator has their own interests. So how do you adapt your interests to sort of support the mission of NMSU as a land-grant university is really important. So I would ask them that question. I would say, you know, so, in you know, if you know what the NMSU does as a land-grant, where do you see your interest is matching what the university is trying
2: I'll
0: to accomplish?
2: Try to get that in.
0: Right. Okay.
2: Well, thank you so much for spending this time with us. We thoroughly enjoyed it.
0: I appreciate it.
2: Hope Jamie didn't grill you too hard.
0: No, I think she was fine. You know, she grills me enough in faculty senate leadership.
2: I'm sure. Good for her.
0: But and you know, I mean, and I hope that what she sees is I'm trying to bring a transparency to the processes that it's, you know, sometimes you don't see it until it's there. But I'm pretty direct. I mean, when she asks me questions, I try to
2: come back and see us again.
0: All right. Well,
2: not
0: thank
2: too
0: you.
2: Distant future.
0: All right. Thank you.
2: Thanks
0: Appreciate
2: again for
0: it.
2: Being here.
0: All right. Thanks.
2: NMSU President Valerio Ferme.
0: Yep, thanks.
2: And we will take a short break here on Speak Up Las Cruces on KTAL LP 101.5 FM, and then be back talking with, I think, a couple of people about the play that will start at Las Cruces Community Theater May 28th, Dolly Parton's 9 to 5. So stick around.
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2: And Speak Up Las Cruces is back. And before we begin this segment, I want to respond to a caller that I didn't get to talk to. Somebody called who is an employee of the assessor's office and wanted to address the comments that the assessor, Gina Montoya, made earlier. And, of course, we didn't. Our producer didn't think that was fair without Ms. Montoya Ortega still being here to answer your questions or respond. But I would very much like you to, and anybody who has knowledge, pro or con, good or bad, about any of the candidates, get in touch with me, either leave a message at the station or call me or email me if you know somebody who has my email or phone, because I will be writing, am writing a column on the different electoral races. So feel free to make yourself heard indirectly. So having said that, and thanks for calling, whoever you were, we have with us Luis Castro, the director, and Peyton Wamba. I think I've seen you in a play here and there. And I presume you're, I know you're not the musical director. Are you
7: I'm playing
2: one of the roles?
7: Yes, I'm playing Dorley Rhodes, which in the original movie was played by Dolly Parton.
2: Gotcha. Mm-hmm. And these folks are working on the production that will actually open, I think, May 28th, Las Cruces Community Theater. And before we talk further, why don't you tell us how people can learn more about that?
8: Yeah, so Las Cruces Community Theater, obviously, is the theater here where you can see lots of great shows. This is actually the season finale for their 63rd season, I believe. So we're the final show. You can get tickets online at lcctnm.org. But yeah, it's a really great thing. It's a great thing to support live theater. It's very, very scary right now where theater is. So going out to support it is very, very beneficial because then we're able to keep going. So in a town where, like Las Cruces, where theater is very, very big, yeah, come and support if you totally can.
2: Yeah, my cousin who lives in Santa Fe kind of says there's more theater here than there, which is noteworthy. Well, my wife and I certainly go to a lot of plays at that theater and others. And if I remember correctly, the number to call if people want information is 523-1200. Is that right?
8: I believe so, yes. Maybe.
2: I'm pretty sure.
8: Yeah.
2: But I didn't write it down. You're directing 9 to 5. Tell us about the production.
8: So this is a production that has been on my radar for many, many years. I've wanted to direct it for a long time. One of the main reasons is because I was raised by a lot of women. And of course, I did have my dad was around, my grandpa was around, but normally I would spend time with my mom and my grandmas and my aunts, and my cousins were mostly women when I was growing up. So this show has always been on my radar because it represents a lot of strong women. It takes place in 1979, where women were not really looked at very, very well. They were either just like a wife and a housemaid, or really just not looked at as anything else, even when they were in a working place and didn't matter. So I wanted to bring this now because I felt like it was a very prevalent topic, especially nowadays where women are kind of also, again, like stuff is happening to them where their stuff is being taken away and they don't have as much say in things as they should. So I really wanted to do this piece as a love letter to all the strong women in my life, specifically to my mom, because she is one of the strongest people that I know. She wasn't dealt the easiest hand in life and she went through a lot and I witnessed it, and I really wanted to do this show in honor of her because she, as I said, is the strongest woman that I know. And this is like a love letter to her and all the other strong women that continue to be in my life.
2: Is she still around?
8: She is still around.
2: Will she get to come here and see it?
8: She will get to come and see it, and she's very excited.
2: Yeah, that's great. So, Peyton, how are you preparing for the role of Dora Lee?
9: Preparing for the role, this role is not the typical role that I've played before. It's very new to me, and I'm very grateful for the opportunity to work on my craft in this way, because I think sometimes I get stuck in roles that I am comfortable in and that, like, people know you can play certain roles. So it was very exciting to get the chance to do this role. And I just think of Dolly and I bring out my natural accent because I'm from Texas, and just kind of have fun. And for me, it's easier because I get to focus on not only the relationships that the character has in the show, but the relationships that I have with the other people involved in the show. There's a lot of crossover there. So it's it's a space that is welcoming and comfortable and allows for you to try new things.
2: You're pretty young. So does the status of women back in that time seem like a foreign sort of world to you?
9: In a way, it is, but also, like Luis was saying, how there are...
2: My producer is looking at me like I'm nutty.
9: In a way, it's foreign because I didn't experience it in that time period, but I do know that there, while it's not exactly the same, again, there are some similarities or things currently that are happening that I think any woman can relate to. I mean, any person can relate to, really. You can find something in this show to kind of grab onto and hold.
2: My co-host, Jamie, as you may know, is also often to be seen... in theater.
1: Never in a musical, though.
2: No, nor would I. That's one of the great, one of the great things the world should be grateful for is that I'll never appear in a musical.
1: I really have to admire my good friend Nora Brown because she is branching out into doing more musicals and choir and stuff like that. How large is the cast?
8: We are a cast of 21. Mm-hmm. So there's 21, and they are honestly some of the most amazing people that I've worked with. This cast gels so, so well. I'm very, very lucky that they all came to audition and that they are part of this cast because they are truly making one of my dream projects come to life right before my eyes, and I'm so thankful for them. So they're amazing. And Nora is actually one of them. So, and she's doing a great job.
2: She always does a great job.
8: She does. She does.
1: My impression is that Las Cruces has a pretty deep bench of talent. To what extent is that due to the theater programs in the schools?
8: Ooh, that's a great question. I mean, I grew up 30 minutes away, so I didn't grow up in Las Cruces. So when I came here, and I did love theater growing up in high school. And
2: Patrick,
8: when I came
2: Anthony,
8: here,
2: where?
8: I grew up in Chamberino.
2: Okay.
8: So it's like right in between Berino and Anthony. It's a very, very small town. But I've always loved theater, and I always thought, like, there's never a place that I can go to where this is going to be, like, a big thing for me. And then I moved here, and I found out that that was crazy, that it was just 30 minutes away, that theater is so prevalent here. I went to NMSU, and I have my minor in theater, and I did learn a lot from the technical side. Mike Wise, who I'm not sure you guys know, you might, but he is... I admire and love that man so much, and he taught me so much from the technical side of theater, and he's actually the reason that I'm able to direct and I got all these opportunities now. So I think NMSU does play a big part, but also just any type of theater education I feel plays a big part. Peyton is a theater teacher at Cruces. I help run a children's theater of the Mesilla Valley. Mm-hmm. So we're educating kids from very, very young ages to love this art and hopefully continue with it. Mm-hmm.
2: So tell us about the children's theater.
8: Oh, I started there fall of 2019, and then that's when COVID hit and we kind of got shut down. And I stayed because I really wanted to help them through it. And then eventually the person who was running the company at that time, Kelly King, was like, I think it's time for me to step back. And she handed the company over to... another lady named Sue Rexroth to continue running it. And then eventually Sue was also like, I think it's time for me to kind of step back. And there was really nobody else who wanted
2: to.
8: So
2: where is it and how old are the kids?
8: We are located at the BMO building right across the Las Cruces Community Theater. So we are at 201 North Church Street in the basement of the BMO building. It's actually a new space for us. It's big. We take kids from ages 5 to 18. So they are all intermingled there and they learn the craft. And we have 6 great shows coming up this next season. So I'm very, very excited to be a part of that program.
2: If somebody's listening who has a kid or grandkid who might want to join up, how do they contact you?
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1: How large is the theater education program at Cruces?
9: Currently, it's pretty small. I'm finishing up my second year working at Las Cruces High School. There have been some challenges. I was there full-time last year, and actually, unfortunately, due to budget and numbers and a whole lot of things, this school year, I've been split. I was actually at Las Cruces High School part-time and then at Zia Middle School part-time as well, and that was just what they did to keep me having a job. And so it's a part-time program right now, but we did a lot of shows this year. Back in December, I directed Six, the musical, Teen Edition, and we actually just were able to go to the New Mexico High School Musical Theater Awards, called the Enchantment Awards, and we were nominated as one of the top five productions in the state, and my cast won Best Ensemble in the state. So we actually just came back. That was two weekends ago.
10: Yeah, about.
9: Which is pretty cool because it was my directorial debut. Never directed a show before, so it was really awesome, and I had such a great group of these six girls who are amazing, and then I did a play with my acting class called She Kills Monsters, and so that was really good for them, and just super excited to go into next year and keep doing theater with students that really want to do theater and that have a passion for it, and my goal as an educator is to just give them a place to do that, because there's spaces they can continue to do that after, so my goal is just to have that safe space for right now where they can explore and learn and then be able to hone their craft eventually.
2: So having acted in a lot of productions and then directing for the first time, what was hardest about directing for you?
9: For me, especially as a public school teacher in Southern New Mexico, which when I went up to the Enchantment Awards, you get made aware of a lot of things that are different, where in a lot of these schools, northern in the state, they have full-time programs with multiple teachers and a lot of opportunity, which is really great, so they're able to do a lot. And for a lot of us down here, myself and the other three theater teachers in Las Cruces, it's just us, and we're tasked with running a full program. So with this show, I was directing, I was also music directing, which I've been doing for years. I designed everything, I programmed everything, so it's a lot for one person to do, but I'm lucky in the fact that I love doing that and I have the education to be able to do all of that, to continue to share theater with my students.
1: Did they get a chance to see the touring show?
9: Some of them did. I was out of town that weekend when it came through El Paso, but a couple of my girls, my Catherine of Aragon, I think my Anna of Cleves, they came back to school that week and they were like, Womble, we saw Six and it was so fun. And I'm just glad they've been given a lot of opportunities to like work together, even though the show was in December. Like they've gotten to get back together for little things, and they created such a good like group, like community with the six of them, which I think is something really great about that show in general, which is why I picked it. But I'm just so proud of them and the connections that they made with each other, and that's going to be something that lasts for a while, I hope.
1: People often complain about, you know, young people don't have anything to do in the community, and they're always getting in trouble. But I have to shout out, you know, activities like theater and band definitely keep high school age kids busy and focused on something that's positive and creative. And so these are elements of education that we need to support.
9: Yeah, I mean, I, for a majority of my life, have been in some kind of performing arts. I did in high school. I was in band and theater and choir. I was doing all the things. And I'm so grateful for that part of my life because it's given me so many good skills, not just as a musician, but like as a person, you know, how to work with people, how to build relationships, how to push through when things are hard. I think the arts are so important, especially in educational areas, but also just in life in general.
2: What challenges does a musical present that other theatrical productions don't?
8: I think it's just the musical aspect in general. There's so much that needs to be added. It's not just, as most people say in a musical, it's like when a character doesn't know how to convey what they're saying, they start singing, and then if that still isn't enough, that's when they start dancing. So that's exactly how it is. It's being able to convey emotion through song. And I feel like that's something that I really, really, during auditions, I let people know that is exactly what I'm looking for. I think it's great if you can belt out a note and you can sing amazingly. That's awesome. But when I'm going to see a musical, I want to be able to feel something when you're singing those songs. It's so much more than just, oh, I'm singing this beautiful ballad. You need to feel something. And I was very big on my cast when they came to audition of, if you are planning to do this, I want you to be able to convey that story through song. Mm-hmm. And now that we've done the song part of it, we're adding the dance part of it. So there's even more elements. Okay, how are you telling this story now through the movement and stuff like that? So I think it's just those extra elements of the musical and being able to convey all those things where normally it's just like, I'm talking to you and I'm angry. But now it's like, well, I'm singing to you and I'm angry. And how are you conveying that?
1: I'm curious about, I know as a participant in community theater that you need to have enough rehearsals so that you know your lines, mm-hmm. so that you can know what you're saying, because you can't mm-hmm. sort of convey what you're saying if you're just repeating your lines. Mm-hmm. Does the musical come together in a different way?
8: I would say so, yeah, because we're studying more than just, like, we have a very limited amount of time to do so, so many things. Mm-hmm. This process has actually been a little weird for the 9-to-5 cast because we've done stuff backwards. So normally in musical theater, the first thing you do is you learn the music, and then you learn the choreography, and then that's when you start blocking. Oh. But because everyone's schedule is very, very busy this time of the year, we actually started blocking first, and then we jumped into choreo, and we're just now starting with the music. Mm-hmm. So it's been really, really difficult. But yeah, it comes together in a different way, I think, because not only are you memorizing the lines, but you're memorizing the lyrics, you're memorizing the harmonies, you're memorizing the choreography, and while I'm singing this, while I'm dancing this. And there's so many costume changes in this show too. I think I asked for a lot when it came to this, but it'll all come together. So also remembering your costume changes, and am I in this number? Am I not in this number? So yeah, it definitely comes together differently, but it's a different piece of the puzzle that as a director, I have learned a lot. That's one of my favorite things to do is direct. So I've been piecing this puzzle together since I found out I was directing this show. I always like to get ahead of the game. So, yeah, that's...
1: I can't even imagine where a cast of 21 people goes when they're not on stage, given the how small the dressing rooms are.
8: Yeah.
2: It's also so unusual these mm-hmm. days. I mean, a cast of 21... Mm-hmm. In earlier times, mm-hmm. which is when I was sometimes in casts, it was no unusual thing. But now there's casts of 5 with everybody playing 20 different, mm-hmm. yeah, for whatever reason. Mm-hmm. So it must be complex even to remember Buddy's name.
8: Yeah. Yeah. Well, thankfully, a lot of the people that came to audition, I think there's only a couple that I'm just now learning. But like I said, they're all amazing people. Mm-hmm. So I'm so, so grateful that they're bringing the show to life.
1: Have you submitted something for next year's?
8: I have, and it got approved
9: and announced.
8: So I'm super, super excited. Yeah, I'm going to be directing the same time next year. I'll be directing In the Heights.
1: Oh.
8: Which I that is... my number one dream show ever.
2: For us ignorant folks, what is In the Heights?
8: In the Heights was written by Lin-Manuel Miranda. That was the very first musical he ever wrote on Broadway. And it won the Tony back in 2009.
2: We should mention he's the...
8: Hamilton. Yeah, he wrote Hamilton, writer, Hamilton guy, yes. But it's really the story. I really wanted to do that show here because it is... essentially a all-Latino cast. Mm. And I've been in Cruces now for about 8 or 9 years, and I have never... And I've only seen 3 productions that were a full Latino cast or had Latino characters in them. And I was like, I feel like in this community, this is a show
2: that's a great idea.
8: Can be done.
2: Let's come back to that in a moment. Yeah, we have a caller. That's when you need these
9: wow.
2: Headphones. And if you can't hear, we'll turn yours up slightly. Good morning.
10: Good morning, Peter. It's S.A. Peterson.
2: Howdy.
10: Howdy. I have a question. Are you guys looking for new plays? Not this. This one I'm thinking of is not a musical, but it's for children. I'm thinking about 8-ish, but it has some unusual elements where I did specify time-lapse photography for parts of it because it shows the interconnectedness of nature as these children experience the adventure.
2: Would that be available?

0: NM.
1: Yes, New Mexico.
2: So, NM?
1: Yes, NM.
0: Okay. New Mexico, because I heard MN first.
1: Oh, yeah.
0: And it's just A Children's Theater, R-E, dot L-C-N-M at gmail.com.
1: No dot.
0: Because I... Children's, it just goes into Children's Theater, L-C-N-M?
1: Yes.
0: Oh, very, that's, you know, that's so important. Awesome. I'd love to chat with you about it because it's going to take some thought because I originally wrote it
2: as a script. You guys, we'll put you guys in touch and you can talk further offline.
3: Thanks for calling
0: Wonderful.
3: In.
0: Thank you.
1: Thank you.
0: Bye-bye.
2: That's great. You were talking about doing a play that's primarily Latino.
1: Yes.
2: And I wonder how much, I don't know how to phrase this exactly, because it's not a problem I had.
1: Yeah.
2: But if you come up and you're Latino and you do have a bit of an accent, how much does that bar you from other roles and therefore undermine your ability to kind of get experience? Is that a problem?
1: That's a great question, especially I never really thought about that before. Because normally when you're asked to play a Latino role, you're asked to put on an accent. So,
2: but I mean, if you have naturally a bit of an accent,
1: yeah,
2: not extreme, but a bit of an accent, then you're probably not going to, unless you can overcome it, you're not going to get cast in some Elizabethan or some British drama with royalty or whatever.
3: I do think that's something that has been prevalent in the past, but I think nowadays there's been a lot of really good changes and opportunities being made for people if they speak different, if they look different. And diversity is so important, especially in the arts, that thankfully a lot of places, and not just in Las Cruces, like big, you know, Broadway, film and TV industry, like they're creating roles and casting for roles, trying not to think of like the differences and more about, okay, well, how can these differences add to your character? And how can we, you know,
1: incorporate
3: let these kids who've never seen someone like them on screen get to see someone who looks like them. So still not perfect. There's still things that can be changed and worked on, but I do think there's been a lot of steps being taken.
1: Good. Yes.
2: Should reiterate that we're talking with Luis Castro and Peyton Wombo about a production that's going to start May 28th, I think run through June 14th.
1: Yes, June 14th. We run through 3 weekends.
2: It'll be Friday and Saturdays at 8:30. 7:30.
1: Yes.
2: Thank you. or Sundays at 2 p.m.
1: Yes.
2: At Las Cruces Community Theater. Give folks that address again or how to get tickets.
1: Yes, you can get tickets online at lcctnm.org, or you can call the number, which, again,
2: I'm pretty sure it's 523-1200, but that's, you know, based on a
1: thousand-year-old
2: man's memory.
3: Yes, you were correct. 523-1200.
2: Well, good. And we have about a minute. Anything else you want to say to folks about the show?
1: I'm just very, very excited. And if you are able to come and support this show and just theater in general, please do so. As we said, it's very, very scary where theater is. And the fact that we're still able to do it here in Las Cruces, and it is still such a big theater town, coming out to support would be awesome, awesome. So if you're able, that'd be great.
4: Mm-hmm. I have my tickets. I can't wait.
1: Awesome.
2: If I might even come, although I usually am not to be found at musicals. Saw too many on Broadway as a kid because my mother was very into that. Mm. Anyway, thanks for being with us.
1: Thank you.
2: And we, co-hosts Jamie Bronstein and myself, Peter Goodman, will be back in a moment talking with District 33 State Rep. Michaela Lara Cadena.

0: her challenger, Ramona Martinez, about the Democratic primary, which is in progress currently, and early voting is in progress. So stick with us.
1: Hi, this is Alice Schaefer with the Americana Community Music Association in Fort Myers, Florida, and you're listening to KTALLP 101.5 FM in Las Cruces, New Mexico.
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1: And howdy, we're back. We being Speak Up Las Cruces in the persons of Jamie Bronstein and Peter Goodman and our guests, District 33 State Representative Michaela Lara Cadena and her challenger Ramona Martinez, and welcome both of you. Glad to have you here. Let me first have you each give the 1 minute, I want to say elevator speech, but I don't know, there's a lot of elevators here. But the 1 minute elevator speech on why we should vote for you and preference to your opponent. And we'll start with Michaela.
2: Good morning, Peter. I always appreciate being on your show, and especially I'm grateful for the audience of faithful listeners you all have. After I get a moment to appear here, I certainly run into people that offer me feedback and commentary on what they heard or didn't. So yes, I am Micaela Lara Cadena, and I'm honored to be our state representative in House District 33, so here entirely in Doña Ana County. The district is really the south side of Las Cruces, with homes and neighborhoods and constituents on the west side, and then the historical communities of San Pablo, Tortugas, Vicia, where I was raised and honored to raise my kids, and Ferry Cruz as well after redistricting. So I know we'll have a long show, and I can't wait to get into it. It's real. I am an incumbent, and I appreciate open primaries. I think every primary should be contested so we can move debate and dialogue, and this time we get to get into what this race is really about.
1: And Ramona.
3: Thank you, Peter. I appreciate you having us both on. So again, my name is Ramona Martinez. I am an attorney, and I have also worked in someone who has spent my career in state government as well. I've worked in criminal defense, child welfare, public accountability, and policy. I've had the ability to see government from different angles, and I've seen how government can work, and I've seen where it can fail. I understand how state agencies work, and I understand how to make a government work for people. I believe that my background has prepared me for this job because I know how to read the details. I know how to ask questions and actually push for follow-up. I have been, like so many others, I have lived the challenges so many people have faced. I was a single mom putting myself through law school, and those challenges and those lived experiences, I think, have prepared me to be able to lead today.
1: Beyond your qualifications, what do you see as falling shortcomings of Representative Cadena's performance as our representative?
3: So as I am on the campaign trail, what I'm hearing so much today is the top priorities for people in our district are infrastructure, education, infrastructure, and public safety, health access. I think those priorities are really what matter to people, because that's what affects our lives every single day. As far as infrastructure, I mean, people are wanting roads, water, utilities. Because those things matter. That's what helps makes grow our communities better. And as far as healthcare access, you know, they want access to providers. They don't want to wait long lines for doctors and specialists and therapy. They want care close to home.
1: And
2: thank you, Peter. Yes, I appreciate this. I myself have been very curious about what this campaign is really about. And certainly even hearing what Ms. Martinez offers today, it sounds like she wants to come to the Capitol to do what I've been doing. I wish more legislators had experience in state government. They don't. We both have that. We both worked, it sounds like, inside state government. I'm certainly someone that brings an independent analysis and has lots of questions to ask. But I've been door knocking a lot, Peter. When I was first honored to run and win in the seat, I knocked at Universe 3 times. This time, I'm on those doors almost every day. That's not what voters are sharing with me. And in fact, overwhelmingly, voters want to talk about Project Jupiter. And when I understand the dynamics in this political race, it's about Project Jupiter. And I'm really curious to hear today about how this race came to be. I've had the opportunity to review campaign finance reports. The Project Jupiter lobbyist, she's sloppy. She's her name's Vanessa Allareed. After filing day,
1: you're kind of going off topic.
2: Yeah.
1: I mean, I know I asked how do you respond to that.
2: Yeah.
1: And you're getting to something I definitely want to ask about. But in terms of infrastructure.
2: Oh, okay. I thought you were asking where the discrepancies are. Yeah. So the state, while the state prioritizes some dollars for infrastructure, like including the big change that I supported as the vice chair of tax committee to make sure our New Mexico gas tax actually goes back to fixing roads, overwhelmingly in this district, those roads and that kind of infrastructure is the responsibility of local governments. Those are Las Cruces City Council, where the majority of this district resides, and our county commission. So certainly I could ask lots of questions about why those priorities are being pushed differently, but infrastructure in this valley mostly relies on our local governments. And I'm proud at the state level with the state dollars. I was part of moving the gas tax to make sure that when we collect that gas tax, especially today with rising prices, we're putting it back towards roads.
4: When you say infrastructure, given what she just said about where the responsibility lies, what exactly do you mean in terms of the state?
3: Well, I mean, government is a partnership with municipalities and local governments. So state resources matter to local governments, and when any capital outlay should be coming back to the districts particularly. I know the people of Tortugas, you know, have need roads, and so does Mesilla. I mean, I've had conversations with different community leaders that is something that they're needing. These dollars are needing to match the dollars that they're already receiving, and so they can't only depend on certain resources. They actually need the state to, you know, step in as well and help out.
2: I really appreciate that. In the years I've been in office, I've put a lot of capital outlay dollars towards Tortugas, and actually just door knocking this week, Tortugas will tell you directly that main road coming through, it's a state road. They don't have a say on what happens there and what plays there, but I funded lights and parks. And Mesilla, that's a whole different story. I love to go there. That's where my family's from. It's where I've raised my kids. This year, the Mesilla mayor was pretty disappointing to residents and myself included. The only capital outlay project they turned in was for an addition to the town hall. Residents themselves have been asking why Mayor Hernandez did not put in requests for streets. But if he doesn't put the request in, I can't fund them. I know they're supporting you, and I know that might be part of the conversation. Commissioner Shaljo Hernandez and his husband Russell, right? We're in a fight about Jupiter. This all comes back to Jupiter. But this year, constituents asked, did Russell only put in for a town hall because he wanted to somehow catch residents in this situation where they didn't get infrastructure? But I've supported Mesilla every year, roads, sewer lines, otherwise, when asked.
1: Let's talk about Jupiter, because it is obviously a major issue. The governor and some key legislators, as I understand it, rushed through an enabling act at the last moment that people didn't necessarily get a chance to even read, that exempted power plants that don't sell their power from the environment, the Energy Transition Act. And of course, the county acted in a questionable fashion in approving the project, both in terms of questionable in terms both of procedures and in terms of substance. Let me ask you each first to state your position on that and on how you would regard Project Jupiter if you have to deal with the proponents. I'll start with
2: you. Want me to go first? Thank you. You all know I've had a lot to say about Project Jupiter, including on your show here in person and as a call-in listener. What happened in Santa Fe was a movida of all kinds, right? It was a dirty political move. It was dishonest. We had our New Mexico governor, Michelle Lujan Grisham, and key legislators, including Chair Nathan Small and Senator Michael Padilla, Senator Mo Maestas, and others mislead the rest of us in the legislature with a microgrid amendment with less than 48 hours to go. There was less than a minute of debate on that on the Senate floor. Our dear colleague here, Senator Steinborn, was the only one to ask a question, and they answered with a dishonest response. When it got to the House, we took a concurrence motion vote. It's true, we did not understand what was in that amendment. We did not debate it in any significant way. What that means is now that these so-called microgrids, they're quite macro as we've now come to see, are allowed to show up in our communities and make their own power without having to follow, as you said, the Energy Transition Act. How that plays into this race is everything. The governor was making calls. This county, our county commission, deliberated on a tax break worth billions of dollars for one day with less than 30 days of public notice. And what we know now is even more terrifying. Besides the emissions and the water use, this project is part of Trump's Stargate. This project is for the Department of War to use AI to make decisions about who lives and who dies. I've been a vocal critic about that, and that's where the funding is coming from in this primary.
3: So, Peter, what I'm not here to do is to tear down every Democrat in this state. I mean, what people and what I've been hearing is, and they're tired of overall the rhetoric and the fighting. People want solutions and they want people to come together. As far as Project Jupiter, you know, I would support any large project that follows our laws, follows our regulations, that considers our water resources, and make sure that the project is sustainable. We sit here and...
1: How does that relate to Jupiter? Because they ain't doing those things.
3: Well, So...
1: I'm sorry.
3: Well...
1: But they're certainly not sustainable.
3: I mean, I think part of the issue is that many people aren't operating off of the same facts. I understand that you may have a set of facts, but when I have talked to other people, they have different sets of facts. And I've sat here and I've talked to numerous different folks about that issue. So you're asking for my opinion on it, and I'm trying to get to that. So if you can let me finish, what I'm trying to say is any of those type of projects needs transparency. And I think what's happened in this particular project is that trust, there has been trust broken down. And we need to figure out how to move forward in bringing that trust back and making sure that, you know, that we are doing responsible economic growth. So that means, you know, again, holding the project accountable, making sure that it is going to be using reclaimed water, making sure that if we have to do water tests for the basins, that we continue to do so. We again need to hold the government accountable that everything that they are promising, that they are in fact going to be delivering, and that can be done by pushing for transparency and accountability.
2: So, do you understand that the county commission doesn't have any enforceability? The vote they took on a $1 billion tax break has no enforceability.
1: I kind of want to.
2: Yeah.
1: I think I want to, unless you guys are both okay with
2: it.
1: I
2: just want to
1: stay away from you folks questioning each other.
2: Oh, okay. I can do that. So, Peter,
1: unless you're open to that too.
3: Peter, I'm here for a forum, and I'm also here to talk about other projects as well. I mean, I don't know how much time. I don't want to turn this into an argument. So usually when I've come onto a forums with you, you have been very well, a good moderator and have maintained. Right. But I think the listeners also want to hear about other things other than Project Jupiter. Because I will tell you, when I'm knocking on doors, and I've knocked over 1,500 doors, that's not what's coming to the forefront. So what they really want to hear is, because people can't pay for gas. That's what they want to hear about. They want jobs, and they want to be able to, and they need to be able to pay for the utilities.
2: They don't want Jupiter
1: they
2: jobs.
1: They do, and those are issues, and I hope we'll get to those. But on Project Jupiter, that is a major issue. And it's a fair question for people who, you know, I've talked to an office holder who was offered a lot of money by Project Jupiter for this person's campaign. And the person said, well, you can't give that much. And they said, we have a lot of friends. So I think it's a fair question whether your friendship with one of the legislators, and everybody was at PVA was running around saying, well, you took a certain amount from a lobbyist. Sorry, lobbyist for Project Jupiter and Oil and Gas. Not that great an amount, but I gather she's a longtime friend. But what do you want to say about that?
3: Yeah. So as I've stated to you previously, Peter, when we've talked about this, if you want to look at my opponent's how much money she's gotten from oil and gas, that's probably her number one supporter. Mm-hmm. So I think it's a little bit hypocritical.
1: Why do you take so much money from oil and gas, which is tending to pollute as well as help us fund ourselves?
2: Peter, unfortunately, or for whatever it is, I haven't gotten oil and gas contributions in years because I've been raising questions about treated produced water, and I've been killing the governor's bills on treated produced water. But this cycle, within the last 60 days on these campaign reports, the top contributor for my opponent is Vanessa Allareed, who is the person running hit ads against me, who's running an IE against me, and also contributing to this challenger. Is she a major Jupiter lobbyist?
3: I don't know what she's talking about. And if she can bring that proof forward, then great.
2: We could look it up now. Campaign Finance Information System, Secretary of State, your top contributor is Vanessa Allareed.
3: This is not what I'm going to do. I'm not going to talk over each other, so we can either have a respectful dialogue.
2: Have you not looked at your own reports? She's the top contributor to your campaign.
1: All right, let's calm down. I went to her about oil and gas because you said it's unfair to ask you about...
3: I didn't say it was unfair.
1: Well, hypocritical. You had a word in there somewhere.
3: Right.
1: And I really want to try to be neutral. I do have a lot of suspicion about Project Jupiter. So what's your... Are you taking funds from Project Jupiter supporters?
3: Peter, what I have told you in the past is that I have known Vanessa and Senator Maestas for over 20 years. I've known them when I was in the Young Democrats, when Vanessa was also at that point was at I believe was executive director of the state party. She has been a friend of mine for over 20 years, but I am friends with a lot of lobbyists who actually have, some of them have donated this time around. What I will tell you is that I have never been a person, and anybody who knows me, to actually, to think that money could buy votes, because that's not the situation. What I care about is the people of Doniana. What I care about is what they're facing today. And again, what they care about is healthcare access. They care about gas prices. They care about whether or not their kids are going to be able to stay in Doniana. They care about money staying in the county.
1: I'm curious, what effect is a state legislature going to have really on gas prices during a war in Iran?
3: Sure. I mean, so there are things that we can do potentially is do a short-term gas tax holiday for like that we do like for school supplies. We can do many things to alleviate other issues, like helping with rental assistance, not just, the short-term rental assistance that we have now, but really look at other states, how they implement longer-term rental assistance, and then projects who are actually building new projects, we can look at, funding, doing rental assistance for those for affordable housing. So there are different areas that we can work on to make sure that, that we can mediate what we're feeling at the pump.
1: Jamie?
4: I was just going to say, it seems like it's a little bit of a conflict to roll back state gas taxes at the same time as talking about lack of infrastructure, since doesn't the gas tax go to that?
3: So it's not a rollback. It would be a one-day tax holiday. And of course, infrastructure and everything would have to be studied to make sure that could potentially be a solution. But we're looking for potential solutions. But so that is why we need to continue to have dialogues rather than just, not come up with any solutions.
1: Oil and gas, I think a key problem for our state and everybody in it is you want to basically cut back on use of oil and gas because of the global climate craziness. But they're also a big funder of our education and everything else that we do in the state. How do you balance wanting to regulate them and get rid of them eventually with helping them provide us with funds?
2: Well, as I've said for years on your show, what is so real to me and what we know, and I think most of your listeners know, is that New Mexico sits above the Permian Basin. That is a basin that we share with Texas. So in years when other legislators have proposed things like banning fracking, the reality I'm facing is understanding that if we aren't the ones to extract those resources, Texas will. We share a basin. I am really proud to have supported regulations.
1: If their straw is working, and ours isn't.
2: I've really supported regulations to make sure that while that is part of our economy, to be real, what's happening now always sinks me. It's unlawful and immoral that we're fighting a war right now, but that war is bringing increased revenues to New Mexico budget. That makes me sick, but I am proud of the environmental regulations we're putting in places.
3: So, I mean, this has been, we've been talking about this for years, right? I mean, when I started working in government, it's been 20 years now, right, that we continue to talk about how do we diversify the economy and move away from oil and gas. By diversifying the economy, we have to actually attract businesses, other types of businesses. We have to attract other type of projects that will alleviate our reliance on oil and gas. And that's not easy. I mean, when your checkbook is pretty much your primary source is oil and gas, it's going to take, significant changes to diversify the economy. And that means attracting new businesses and attracting new projects that will give, other types of sources of resources to the economy.
1: I'm curious. I don't want to, take time to look anything up, but, we have a caller, and the caller will probably ask a better question than I do. Good morning.
5: Good morning.
1: Good morning. Yes. Hold on just a second. One of our panelists is still putting her headphone on. Okay. Yes. What's your question or comment, sir?
5: Okay. I had to laugh when Ms. Martinez talked about holding Jupiter, saying that, projects like Jupiter are okay as long as they obey our laws, because, Project Jupiter didn't want to obey the Environmental Transition Act, and so they went to the legislature and changed the law. So I'm wondering, just where she would stand on returning Project Jupiter to the Environmental Transition Act so it has to meet the same kind of carbon reductions that utilities make.
1: Ms. Martinez.
3: So, I would support that any projects like this, that they make sure that they are sustainable for New Mexico, that they are not wasting water, overusing our water, that they are environmentally favored. And so any type of changes in that direction, I would definitely support.
1: So specifically with the Energy Transition Act, they, through a little bit of influence, let's say, they got an exception of that. Would you favor removing that exception and requiring them to follow the Energy Transition Act? I think that was his question.
3: So when you say they, you're talking about Project Jupiter?
1: Yes. Although it doesn't apply only to them, but yes.
3: The short answer would be yes, in the sense that if it would make sense to ensure that if it makes sense to do that.
2: For me, it's a clear yes. I don't know the if the makes sense okay. part. Clear yes. Okay. I've moved efforts to do that, and when I win on June 2nd, I will be honored to move that again with Rep. Rubio, Senator Cervantes, and others.
1: Caller, thanks for the question. I would probably ask you if you had a follow-up question, except that we're short on time. I wish we had an hour for this. Anyway, thanks for calling.
4: Do you guys have a take on the decision to fast-track the actual gas pipeline from a year to 14 days?
2: It's terrifying. It's terrifying. And as many of us have suspected for a long time, that as we know, Oracle is the end tenant for Project Jupiter, it's finally confirmed. The justification for that fast track was national security. The BLM is saying that because Project Jupiter is part of Trump's Stargate, our efforts, our U.S. military efforts to use AI to decide who lives or die, that's what we now know will be moving at Project Jupiter. So besides the emissions, besides the water use, besides the dirty government deals, now we have it written and in front of us that that's what this project is about, and the fight's not over.
3: No, I don't believe any type of those type of projects should not be fast-tracked. They need to be, again, make sure that they are taking into consideration our environment and, again, making sure that what they are doing is ensuring that the environment and our surroundings are taken into consideration.
1: I want to go back very briefly to the flare-up we had about funding. She says she's not taken oil and gas funding for years. You say she's taking it. Do I understand you correctly?
3: I mean, it's as she stated. You know, you can just look up the documents, the reporting right. itself.
1: So we're talking about.
3: Yes, I'm contending that, yes, that she is at this point. So,
2: Peter, what I want to wrap with is that there are independent expenditures in New Mexico election law. That means that political money not tied to a candidate can come in and weigh in. So Vanessa Allery, the same person that's her top contributor, has now admitted to sending 4 mail pieces, hit pieces on me during the session, and now they're running an IE that's dishonest and attempting to slander me. So Ramona never has to speak my name because Vanessa and Jupiter are doing the dirty work for her.
1: We have another caller, but I'm sorry it's too late because we want to give each candidate a chance to do a one-minute wrap-up. Might not even, let's say, a 30 to 40-second wrap-up and tell folks email or phone how they can reach you to learn more about your campaign. And we'll start with Ms. Martinez.
3: Sure. You can look at my website. It's Ramona, R-A-M-O-N-A, 4 F-O-R, New Mexico, all spelled out, .com. What I want people to know is that I am serious about the work. I plan to show up and do the work.
1: Got to cut you off because she's got to.
2: Thank you, Peter. I look forward to seeing voters tomorrow at the Doñana Democratic Party Candidate Forum. It's at the Mesilla Park Community Center at 5:30 tomorrow. We'll continue this conversation, and I can always be reached at 575-342-1220. Thank you.
1: And thank you all for listening. It's been an entertaining, busy 2 hours. This will replay 2 to 4 in the afternoon and thereafter be on our archives. And I hope you enjoyed it. So thanks again, and we'll be back in a week.
4: Have a great day, everybody.
2: Thank you.
3: Thank you.
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9: You're listening to Away with Words, the show about language and how we use it. I'm Grant Barrett.
10: And I'm Martha Barnett. On our Facebook group, David Neal writes that he has a friend in his 80s from North Dakota who loves coffee. But the thing is that this friend keeps reusing the coffee grounds all day long, which means that by sunset, the guy is pretty much drinking colored water. And his friend likes that brew just fine. He proudly calls it Wabash Coffee. And Grant, I don't know, I have strong feelings about this. Wabash Coffee just sounds, to me, hideous.
9: It's thrifty.
10: It is indeed thrifty. And we've talked about this term Wabash before, meaning to add just a little bit of water to something to get a little more out of it, to stretch it a little more.
9: Right. We talked about adding water to ketchup, to Wabashing it, right? To stretch your ketchup bottle a little bit further, like get the stuff that's stuck to the side.
10: Yeah, or watering down your shampoo. And it may go back to an old slang use of the word Wabash, meaning to cheat. So that might be the connection there. But in any case, this got me to thinking about weak coffee and all the terms there are out there for that terrible stuff.
9: Yeah, I posted a bunch of these to the Facebook group. And Martha, not just in English, but every language, cares a great deal about how good their coffee is. As a matter of fact, the Japanese have a word which combines the word American with the Dutch word for coffee, which means weak coffee. So they are making fun of Americans for having weak coffee, which I guess is often the case around the world. We are criticized for our coffee. But you just have to go to the non-chain places in this country to get the really good coffee.
10: Well, you know, it requires a lot of research, and I'm happy to do it.
9: Yeah, Blumkin coffee in German means flower coffee, which is also used for coffee made out of plants and that aren't coffee plants.
10: Oh.
9: There's also warm wet.
10: Yep.
9: Yeah, that's a good branch water, which mm-hmm. just basically means water from the creek.
10: Mm-hmm. Pond water.
9: Maybe some leaves floating in it.
10: Yep.
9: Scared water, which means it was scared to go near the coffee grounds.
10: Yeah, and I really like the line that Annie DeFranco has in one of her songs about a place where they serve coffee that's just water dressed in brown.
9: Water dressed in brown. That's lovely. I love that. In Brazilian Portuguese slang, they combine the words for tea and coffee, chafé, to mean weak coffee, which I think is very clever. And in Louisiana French, it's cholo, which is not the Spanish word cholo. It's a kind of a corruption of cholo, which means hot water in traditional French.
10: Oh, wow.
9: Yeah.
10: Okay.
9: So there's lots of, and there's many more, and there's a couple we can't say on the air. Oh, here's one from the Native American language Hopi. It's sur coffee, which means tail coffee, referring to the watering down of the last coffee to make it go further. So it's literally what this fellow in his 80s is doing. He's watering it down to make it just last a little longer.
10: Well, maybe you're like me and you're a huge fan of coffee and you have a term for coffee that just doesn't measure up. Let us know, 877-929-9673, or send your thoughts in email to words at waywardradio.org.
9: Hello, you have a way with words.
11: Hey there, this is Tom from Washington, D.C. How are you?
9: Hi, Tom. Welcome to the show.
11: So I just recently got back from like a big family reunion, family vacation type deal over in Asheville, North Carolina. It was my first time there. It was wonderful. It was beautiful. I got to see my whole family, my immediate family, who, you know, we haven't gotten to see each other in ages because of the pandemic and all that. But we stayed in this like beautiful Airbnb that was up on the top of a mountain. So it had an incredible view. And it was wonderful, except for at some point we started having a few different like utility issues, you know, like the oven wasn't working well, the AC had frozen over, so it was getting insanely hot over there. And so my dad had to correspond with the Airbnb host, reported the issues, and she was super gracious, sent out a team of people to help on all these different issues. And, you know, once they had been taken care of, my dad was corresponding with her and said, hey, you know, I'm glad that we got so many of these things worked out. It's clear that you have, you know, a crack team of maintenance people who were really able to help us out. And so the woman responds, she's like, hey, yeah, I'm glad we got to take care of this for you. I don't know about the crack comment, but, you know, I'm glad nonetheless. And so my dad turns around, looks at me and my sisters, and he's like, you know, if I say the words crack team, what does that mean to you guys? And this was obvious to us, you know, we like gave a thumbs up. We're like, that's a good thing. We're like, we're happy about that. And he's like, yeah, but now he's in like a text altercation with this woman who like has never heard the phrase before and is interpreting it as something negative. And he has to clarify. It's like, no, this is good. I'm trying to say that like these were fast-acting people who were really helpful to us. So that's why I'm calling. Like, why crack team? What does that mean? And why was it obvious to us and not to somebody else who had heard it before?
9: Oh, no. So she was thinking crack as in drugs? She was just thinking the worst kind of crack?
11: Yeah, sure. You crack your head. You know, no one's ever liked the word crack before in this context. And yet, to us, it was a positive thing.
10: Yeah, because you were using it in a perfectly legitimate way. I mean, crack in that sense means first rate or excellent or top notch. I mean, if you're a crack shot with a rifle, you know, you can hit that target.
11: Oh, yeah.
10: Or, crack regiment of an army is a really, really good one. What's really interesting about this term is that it may come from an old sense of crack, meaning to boast. And in the 14th century, you would hear people talking about boasting and cracking. And that's why we get the expression, it's not all it's cracked up to be. It has to do with boasting. And by the 18th century, it came to mean something, you know, you could describe something wonderful that's smart or sharp. It's crack. Or you could even say it's the crack or all the crack. So, perfectly legitimate sense.
11: Well, thank you so much for the information. You've been very helpful, and I can report back.
9: Tom, sure. Thanks for sharing the story. By the way, like Martha said, the crack regiment or crack team goes back to the 1700s. So your dad had hundreds of years of usage behind him.
11: I won't let him know that. I'm not gonna say that he comes from a long line linguist or anything. That's not his background.
9: Oh, I see. Don't over-equip him with another
11: Yeah,
9: another
11: exactly.
9: Tool.
11: I don't want his head getting too big. He's like, yeah, no, I'm Shakespeare myself. Like, no, Dad, I promise you're not.
9: All right. Take care, Tom. Be well.
10: Okay.
11: Thanks
10: so
11: much.
10: All
11: right, have a good one. Bye.
9: Bye-bye.
10: All right. Bye-bye. Indeed. Good crack here. 877-929-9673 or send your questions about language to words@waywardradio.org.
9: Hello, welcome to Away with Words.
12: Hi, this is Mia. I'm calling from Sumter, South Carolina.
9: Sumter. Hello, welcome to the show, Mia. What's up?
12: So I've been thinking a lot lately about good old lexical gaps. And the favorite one of mine, or I guess the least favorite one of mine, is that there's not a word, at least that I'm aware of, for an adult child that is gender neutral. So, you know, you can say my son or my daughter, and that doesn't imply any age at all. But if my mom wanted to talk about me, there's really not another word that she could say other than my kid or my child. And that is weird to me.
9: So you're looking for a single word because for some reason a single word feels better than a double word, like adult child just won't work?
12: Yeah, it just doesn't sound right. It seems like an oxymoron.
9: Maybe. It, child has more than one meaning, but like a lot of English words.
10: Yeah, but I understand what you're saying. I think this is a frustration for a lot of people. How do you designate that person, and when do you start designating that person?
9: What about grown child?
10: What do you think about that?
12: Grown child, maybe slightly better, but I just wish there was a one word situation.
9: Okay.
12: Because it's like, to me, if somebody says my child, I mean, I guess you can infer based on the age of the person how old the child might be that they're talking about, but I'm always going to default to that is somebody who is probably under the age of 13. Because
9: right.
12: After that, it would be, you know, adolescent and then adult.
9: Right.
10: Right. That's a tough one, right? I mean, you have like minor child, you know, my child who's a minor, but you don't have major child. I think part of it is when do you start counting that person as an adult too? You know, if they're living at home with you in their 20s or whatever, are they an adult child or are they an adult?
12: And then if you said, yes, my adult who lives with me, that's a weird
10: Yeah, exactly.
12: It doesn't work that way. Yeah. And I think I've asked a lot of friends about this. I've asked all over because it's something that was really like stuck in my brain. I couldn't stop thinking about it. And the only answer that I was getting from people that I know was spawn. And I was like, that's really weird.
9: Yeah.
12: That's not
9: Are we
12: something
9: fish?
12: That you would want to use in everyday conversation.
10: Right. Yeah. Right. I mean, there's spawn, there's progeny, there's offspring, there's
9: crop
10: issue
9: fruit.
10: Or fruit of your loins, I don't think that's going to work either.
9: No. Yeah, everything is loaded or clunky or awkward or inappropriate. And all of this, because this topic has been discussed. We've talked about it. It's been 10 years, I think, on the show. But Mia, since you've done the field work, did you come across something that appealed to you?
12: I think Offspring is like, maybe the best one, but it still feels weird. So I'm proposing that we work on a new word here. I think we should go the route of like nibbling, which I also think is gross and weird. Don't like that word for gender neutral niece or nephew.
9: One term we haven't mentioned yet, which often comes up in this conversation, is kidult, kid adult combined. Blended.
10: Yeah, I think we can dispense with that one. I usually see that one in relation to adults who are more interested in childlike things, though.
9: Right. They watch like kids shows.
10: Yeah. My Little Pony or
12: whatever. I've never heard of that before. That's the first encounter I've had with that word.
9: Yeah, it's been around since the 50s, believe it or not.
12: Really?
9: Yep.
10: But you don't want to go there, do you?
9: And it's more often used in the entertainment industry and not so much in everyday language.
10: Yeah, I feel like the closest we get to this is, unfortunately, the term adult child. It really seemed to take off in the 1970s in this country when there was a lot of publicity and research about adult children of alcoholics, you know, ACOA or ACA. And it's been a handy term in psychological circles, but I agree with you. I think it feels clunky, and you hear the word adult, and you're prepared for something besides somebody who's not an adult.
9: One proposal that I have might be the other direction, which is just to get more wordy and brag a little bit. You just kind of go the proud parent route and say, my child, the psychotherapist, or my child, the general in the army, you know, or my child, the oceanographer.
12: Perfect. I will request that my parents only refer to me as my child, the pet photographer, from now on. Yeah.
9: There we go. My child, the pet photographer.
10: Oh.
9: Perfect. Mia, we're going to get a lot of response to this. We always do when we talk about this particular lexical gap. But thank you for bringing it up, and lots of good talk here on this.
10: Thanks so much.
12: Thanks so much for having me.
10: Bye, Mia.
12: Bye-bye.
9: What's a great one-word way to refer to adult children? Let us know, and we'll let Mia know. 877-929-9673. 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
10: More about what you say and why you say it. Stick around for more of Away with Words.

0: You're listening to Away with Words, the show about language and how we use it. I'm Martha Barnett.
1: And I'm Grant Barrett, and we're joined. Who is that guy? He's got shades, a hat, a trench coat. Hmm. Oh, he's passing secret information. Oh, it's John Chinesky with the week's quiz.
2: I'm so glad you recognize me after all these years, because I have this puzzle and I have no other place to do it but here. So here we go. Now, I know that in the social media spaces of Away with Words, such as our very lively Facebook group, peeves are frowned upon, but I want to discuss something that annoys me. It has to do with alliteration. Now, Webster's defines alliteration as the repetition of initial consonant sounds in two or more words, such as wild and woolly or threatening throngs. But sometimes people consider alliteration to be any two words that begin with the same letter, no matter how they sound. I call this illiteration. Two words that are alliterative if they begin with the same letter but not the same sound. For example, there's a certain kind of furniture. It's a seat with vertical spindles in the back, and apparently it was often used by the guy in charge of a ship. It's a captain's chair. They begin with the same letter, but that's not alliteration. It's illiteration. Now, I'm going to give you guys clues to a two-word phrase that is not alliterative, but is illiterative. Ready to go?
1: Yes.
0: Ready.
2: All right, let's try it. Here's the first one. It's an establishment where they will sell you a PB&J or a BLT or a nice pastrami on rye.
1: It is a sandwich shop.
2: Yes, sandwich shop. Huh. It's close. It's close to alliteration, but it's not. Now, my family had one of these. It's a storage box lined with aromatic wood that's supposed to discourage moths and other pests.
1: Ooh, a cedar chest.
2: Cedar chest, yeah, CC, but not alliteration. You've spent years studying mental health issues. You've graduated college and are ready to hang out your shingle. All you need now are patients. Best of luck, doctor, in your new...
1: professional
0: psychiatry.
2: Just about any combination of that works. Yes. Psychiatry practice is just fine for PP.
1: Oh, I see. I was going to say professional psychiatrist, but you could say empty three in a row. Professional
2: Again,
1: psychiatry
2: that's
1: practice.
2: Perfectly fine by me. Sure. SOHCAHTOA for the trigonometric functions, or PEMDAS for the order of operations, for example.
1: Mnemonic numbers?
0: Ooh.
2: No, what kind of mnemonics?
1: Memories are...
2: What specific area are we talking
0: mathematical.
2: About?
0: Mathematical.
1: Yeah.
2: Mathematical mnemonics. Yes,
1: there
2: that's
1: we go.
2: Your MMs. Now, Abe Lincoln had a reputation for telling the truth, but right behind him in second place is President Truman, who just barely got edged out for what nickname?
0: Honest Harry?
2: That's it. That's it. You got it. Honest Harry. Two H's. They don't sound the same. Honest Harry. Now, four times a year, my mom changes the decoration on her front door. And once autumn is over, she places a leafy circle made of boughs of holly on it. What does she call it?
0: A winter wreath.
2: Yes, her winter wreath. Two W's, two different sounds. That's all about alliteration.
0: John, that was a lot harder than I thought it would be.
2: Oh, you guys did great.
1: All right. Take care. Give our best to the family.
2: You too. Bye-bye.
1: All right. Bye-bye.
0: Well, all you listening language lovers, we'd love to hear from you. So give us a call, 877-929-9673, or send your alliterative emails to words@waywardradio.org. Hey there. You have a way with words.
3: Hi. My name's Yvette Matthews, and I'm from Bismarck, North Dakota.
0: Hi. Welcome to the show. What can we do for you?
3: Yes, I was more interested in, like, the psychology behind saying certain words. Some words you say are so pleasurable to say, and I was just more interested in why some words were more pleasurable to say than others.
0: Okay, well, you're going to have to tell us what those words are for you.
3: I teach biology, and so some of mine are very biological. So, like, my absolute favorite word to say is ovoviviparous. It's an amazing phenomenon found in snakes where they're egg laying, but they don't lay their eggs until they're ready to hatch. So their eggs stay inside the female, and then she lays them. They never have a shell on them. So it gives me just such a warm feeling to say.
0: Ovoviviparous. Well, now tell us, do you like the mouthfeel of that word, or is it connected to that phenomenon that you were describing? I mean, it's a pretty cool thing to be ovoviviparous.
3: Yeah, I think it's just the rhythm, saying that rhythm. It seems like the words that are the most pleasurable for me have sort of a innate rhythm to them, and they just sort of roll off the tongue, and they just make it pleasurable for me to say.
0: Mm-hmm. So it could mean something else, and you would still go around saying ovoviviparous.
3: Well, yes, if I could.
0: This pasta is ovoviviparous.
3: Yeah.
1: That's definitely one of the characteristics of words that are fun to say. As you might guess with word people, because they tend to obsess, but there's been some work done in looking into this, what makes words fun to say, and the natural rhythm in a word, where the stress patterns follow a certain alternating rhythm that tends to make words a little more fun to say. Stress on the first syllable tends to help. Rhyming or near rhyming, alliteration helps. And reduplication, where there are multiple syllables in a row that are identical or nearly identical, tends to help. This is why tongue twisters often meet a lot of this criteria, except for being the part where they're easy to say. Of course, that's why they're fun to do, because they feel like they should be really fun to, you know, but they're not quite there. Our instinct says they should be easy, because they have these signals of something fun to say, but then they're not. So one tongue twister that some people think is really beautiful, but it's very difficult to say, and even harder for non-native English speakers to understand, is the sentence, Ted had said that Ed had edited it. But if you say it, Ted had said that Ed had edited it, it's got a da-da-da-da-da-da-da-da. Hmm. You know, and it's got a rhythm that really is kind of nice.
0: Yeah, well, you must run into a lot of those as a biologist.
3: Yes. Yeah, so my other fun word to say is a scientific word of a frog in Costa Rica, and it's Leptodactylus pentadactylus. I only get to say it once a year, and it pleases me to no end to be able to say that the one time a year I talk about the frogs from Costa Rica.
1: Say it again.
3: Leptodactylus pentadactylus. So it's the smoky jungle frog.
1: That's very fun to say. That has got rhythm.
3: Yeah.
1: That just feels nice. Yeah. And it's got the alternating very firm consonants, sharp consonants and vowels. That's another thing that you find in stuff that's fun to say, at least in English.
0: Well, Yvette, something tells me that we're going to hear lots of words from lots of listeners who are sharing their own favorite sounding words or just words that they love to say. So we're really glad that you shared this one with us, ovoviviparous.
3: Yes.
0: What's the frog word again?
3: Leptodactylus pentadactylus.
0: Got it. Thank you so much.
1: Thank you so much.
3: Thank you. This was
1: so
3: much fun.
1: Now. Bye-bye.
3: Bye.
0: Bye.
1: Well, maybe your word is bamboozle or wackadoo or rope-a-dope or squillion. 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
0: Here's a great Ethiopian proverb. When spider webs unite, they can tie up a lion.
1: Ooh, I love it.
0: Isn't that a great way of saying there's strength in numbers, you know, pull together
1: that's
0: and make something happen?
1: Evocative. When spider webs unite, they can tie up a lion.
0: Yeah, those little filaments, but you get enough of them, you can tie up that beast.
1: Beautiful. We're taking your calls and thoughts about language. 877-929-9673 is toll-free in the United States and Canada.
0: Hello, you have a way with words.
4: Hi, Martha. Hi, Grant. My name is Kathy. I'm calling from Wichita, Kansas. The reason I'm calling is because my mom used to have an expression that she would use, and I've often wondered where it came from and what the heck it really means. She was kind of an ornery girl, my mom. She would do, think April Fool Day tricks and things like that. And if you ask her, why she did that or say, I can't believe you did that, she would say, yep,

0: will be surprised to find out that this term goes back at least to 1874.
1: Really?
0: Yeah, this expression pops up out of the blue in 1874 as just a thing that people start saying. It's so unexpected that newspapers start commenting on it. There's a San Francisco newspaper not long after the expression started appearing notes that it's the latest slang and it has little idea of its origins. And it catches on and it lasts for so long that it appears in an 1889 collection of Americanisms by John Farmer. And he calls it an inane exclamation. And he says, yeah. Out of season, a short time ago. And he says that originated in New York, but that is not the case, according to the evidence. Here's what we do know about probably the origin of "that's just the kind of hairpin I am," is that it probably refers to the fact that hairpins are bent, B-E-N-T. That is, they're folded over in the middle. And bent, for a long time, to the 1500s, has referred to one's tendencies. Like, you might say one's tendency, say, towards food, eating, or your tendency to be athletic, or your tendency to be, I don't know, amorous when drunk, that sort of thing. Mm-hmm. And you might say, that's how I am bent, which is basically the same meaning. And even later, to call someone bent would mean that they were dishonest or crooked or criminal. And to say, so to say, that's just the kind of hairpin I am, you say, that's my tendency. That's just the way I roll. That's just how
1: that's
0: I am.
1: That's my bent.
0: Yeah, that's my bent. And so I really think that's what's happening here, because hairpins have long been referred to as an example of something that's bent. He's as bent as a hairpin.
1: Yeah.
0: You know, meaning he's crooked, he's dishonest.
2: That makes sense. Mm-hmm. So your mom wasn't a straight pin, she was a hairpin.
0: Yeah, she was a hairpin.
1: She was a hairpin. She was, that's for sure.
2: So, Kathy, I have to ask, are you carrying on her honorary tradition?
1: As often as I can. That's just the kind of hairpin I am.
2: Well, Kathy, thank you so much for calling and sharing these memories.
1: Thank you. Thank
0: you. Take care now.
1: Bye-bye. I appreciate you too. Bye-bye.
2: Bye-bye. 877-929-9673.
0: Hello, you have a way with words.
3: Hi, this is John Burrell.
0: Hi, John. Where are you calling from?
3: I'm calling from Hapag, New York.
0: What's on your mind?
3: Well, I'm interested in the word proctor. I work as a proctor. And I prefer to call myself an exam administrator. I don't like the word proctor. I don't know where it comes from. Everybody seems to know what it means, but it's a peculiar word. And then, you throw in the proctologist who, what does he have to do with being a proctor? And I just thought you guys could shed some light on it.
0: All right. Wait a second here. So you went straight from proctor to proctologist.
3: Well, I was thinking of the words that might have the same root, that the only two words I know is proctor and proctologist. So there you have it.
2: Well, John, you'll be relieved to know that proctor and proctologist have nothing to do with each other.
3: Well, no pun intended, but yes, I am relieved.
2: You're relieved. Well, I'm glad to hear that. Yeah, we should talk about those two words a little bit. The word proctor itself is a shortened form of an older English word, procurator, which in the 1300s meant a steward or a manager of a household or a provider, and it came to us through Old French. And by the 15th century, the word proctor could mean the business manager of a church or a college. And by the late 17th century, it was being used in universities in Europe to mean somebody who officiates the kind of thing you're talking about. And it ultimately goes back to a Latin word, procurator, which means a manager or an overseer. It's somebody who cares for or advocates for something. And it's related to words like procure, meaning to provide, or proxy, somebody who stands in for somebody else. And when you're talking about a proctologist, well, that goes back to a Greek word, proktos, which means anus, in more prudish translations of

0: Aristophanes. It'll be translated as arse, but it's really anus, which is an interesting word itself. That's the Latin word for ring. And if you have an annular eclipse, what you're talking about is the sun's light forming a ring around the moon. And it also shows up in the Spanish word for ring, anillo. So the good news is that your job has nothing to do with butts.
1: That's wonderful news.
2: But with proctologists, you know, there are all these joking terms within the medical field that I feel obligated to share here.
0: Obligated, okay.
2: Now, this,
1: okay,
2: is,
1: love
2: this
1: to hear.
2: Is among the medical professionals themselves. So proctologists are jokingly referred to as rear admirals by their medical colleagues.
0: Yeah, John, maybe you could call yourself that.
2: It's because they admire all. And they're also called comprehensive physicians because they see their patients as a whole.
1: They certainly do.
2: If someone gives you proctalgia, it's a fancy way of saying you penis in the anus.
1: Terrific. That's great. Well, I really appreciate it.
2: Well, there you go, John. I hope we cleared this up for you.
1: You certainly did, and I really appreciate you having me on. And keep up the great work. Love to listen.
2: All right. Take care now. Bye, John.
0: Bye, John.
1: Thank you. Bye.
2: Well, whether or not you're a member of the Rear Admiralty, you can give us a call, 877-929-9673, and talk to us about the language similarities that befuddle and amaze you. Or send us an email, words@waywardradio.org.
0: Jonathan Saha is an associate professor of history at Durham University in England, and he just published a book that contains one of the great dedications of all time. Apparently, his cat's name is Toast, T-O-A-S-T, and the dedication page reads simply, "For Toast, the cat, who was no help at all." I think anybody who has ever sat at a computer along with a cat in the room knows what we're talking about.
2: Yeah, it reminds me of those pictures that make the rounds every once in a while of ancient manuscripts 1,000, 1,500 years ago that show cats traipsing through ink, leaving their little footprints on manuscripts along the margins.
0: I should also mention that Dr. Saha studies colonial Myanmar, and his book is titled Colonizing Animals Interspecies Empire in Myanmar, and it's about how the lives of animals were irrevocably changed by British imperialism.
2: Oh, so he's like constantly turning to Toast saying, "Well, what do you think about that, Toast?" And Toast just grooming, licking a paw, staring blankly back.
0: Send us your favorite book dedications, words@waywardradio.org.
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0: This show's about language seen through the lens of family, history, and culture. 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

0: You're listening to Away With Words, the show about language and how we use it. I'm Grant Barrett.
1: And I'm Martha Barnett. James Augustus Henry Murray was a Scottish autodidact, a teacher, an amateur philologist, and in 1879 he began work on what would become the revered Oxford English Dictionary. The dictionary involved a vast collaborative effort, academics and volunteer readers all writing letters to Murray, helping to gather information about the use of this word and that. And he received scores of letters every day, and he wrote many more. And now, thanks to a project led by Professor Charlotte Brewer of Oxford and research fellow Stephen Turton of Cambridge, you can read those letters for yourself online. And Grant, it's this rich trove of correspondence with famous writers like Thomas Hardy and George Eliot, as well as with average folks who wrote to praise or to quibble with Murray's work. And it's really fascinating to eavesdrop on Murray and his Victorian correspondents as they wrestle with which words are obscene and how exactly to write about them in a dictionary. But one of my favorite letters is to an unknown correspondent in 1884. And this correspondent was complaining about the word advertisemental. And Murray writes in part, "I have to thank you for your advice. You will readily apprehend that I receive a good deal of that. Everybody has his own likes and dislikes in the way of words, and the spirit moves many to communicate them to me. I suppose it relieves people of some irritation to do so, and makes them feel better." Then later he says, "You don't like advertisemental. I like it as well as testamental, monumental, sacramental, governmental, fundamental, instrumental, or any other mental, and it is to me a distinct increase of power to the language to be able to say advertisemental triumphs instead of triumphs in the way of advertising. But the dictionary does not advise you to say so. It merely records the fact that such has been said." And Grant, you can just hear the weariness in his voice, can't you? I thought you'd appreciate that.
0: Yeah, that's the life of the lexicographer, is just defending your mode of operation. You're showing how the language is used rather than demonstrating how it should be used.
1: Exactly. I guess we should point out what a scriptorium is. This was the name that Murray gave to the small shed, at least it started out as a small shed, where he was doing his work, where he was gathering all this information about the English language.
0: Oh, yeah. There's pictures of it. It's a wonderful space filled with cubby holes and shelves and all kinds of different cabinetry filled with scripts and manuscripts and papers, everything, recording the citations and all of the work. It's just wonderful. You would just love to take a time machine there.
1: Oh, yeah, and visit Murray with that long, long beard, right?
0: Yeah, and all of the people working for him. It's a long list of incredible names attached to what was the New English Dictionary and became the Oxford English Dictionary.
1: Well, you can check out those letters at murrayscriptorium.org.
0: 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We'd love to hear from you. Hello, you have a way with words.
2: Hi, this is Ben Smitkoff calling from Boston, Massachusetts.
0: Hi, Ben. Welcome to the show.
1: What's up?
2: So I have a 2-year-old who one of her favorite things to do is to play with buckles, B-U-C-K-L-E, which is important in just a minute. I have a bio background, and I knew that there was a word for cheek, buckle, B-U-C-C-A-L. And on a lark, I wanted to see if they were related, and they were. And now I get to my question, which is, I told this to my father, who is a retired physician. He said, "Oh, that's interesting, but what about the dessert?" And there's a New England dessert called the buckle, B-U-C-K-L-E, and I didn't know, so I figured I'd give you guys a call.
1: What a delicious question. Yeah, all these words are connected. You're right. You have a scientific background, did you say?
2: I do. I have an undergraduate degree in biology.
1: Oh, okay. All right. So then you know that buckle, B-U-C-C-A-L, has to do with the cheek. And that goes back to the Latin word for cheek, bucca. And the Latin word bucula means the cheek strap of a metal helmet. And on those old metal helmets that Romans used to wear, they'd have little knobs sticking out. And later, bukola, those little knobs on the cheek strap of a helmet, came to mean the little pointy knob on a shield. And then the old French word for this part that sticks out, the boucle, it's related to those words, started to apply to a spiked metal ring for holding a belt. So, you know, you've got a little spike sticking out and you put the ring over it and that secures the belt. And all of those words are related, if you think about buckles and bending, they're related to the Middle English word bokelen, which means to bend or warp or arch the body. And we get the word buckle, meaning to bend under the weight of something or to collapse. And that seems to be the connection with that kind of dessert that you're talking about. And it's one of many foods that are named for what they do, because there's, I mean, the buckle that you're talking about, it's kind of like a cobbler, is that right?
2: Yeah, I've always known it as like a almost like a cake batter with a lot of fruit in it.
1: Yeah, there's a similar dessert that's called a slump. It's kind of the same idea. Huh. So that cobbler buckles and the similar dessert slumps. There's also another version of this. It's very similar, called grunt. Have you heard of that one?
2: I've not heard of that one, no.
1: Yeah, that's also a New England dish, and it's called grunts because of the bubbling sound that the fruit makes when it's stewed. All of those desserts are somewhat similar, but there are a lot of words in English, actually, and in other languages too, that have to do with what the food is said to do. You know, like bubble and squeak in
2: oh,
1: Britain,
2: yeah.
1: or shabu shabu, that Japanese broth that sounds like shabu shabu when it's boiling. So the dessert called buckle, as far as we know, has to do with the way that it just kind of collapses. So all of those words are connected in kind of weird ways.
2: Yeah. Thank you so much. I'll have to tell my father.
0: A couple other things here. So a buckle, the dessert, is kind of like a crumble or a cobbler or a streusel?
1: Yeah, very similar to that. I'm getting hungry just talking about this. Oh,
0: and you mentioned the grunt. Now, as I understand it, those are also common in the Maritimes in Canada. Hmm. And also that is where blueberry buckles in particular are common in the Maritimes. Mm-hmm. Blueberry buckles are probably the most common kind of buckle as far as I know.
1: Mm-hmm.
0: The other thing is, I want to go all the way back to that Latin. That is, if I remember correctly, the source of the Spanish word boca, for mouth.
1: Ah, it mm-hmm. could well be. Yeah, I never thought about that, but yeah, probably.
0: Thank you, Ben, for your conversation.
1: Yeah,
0: we really appreciate
1: thanks
0: it.
1: Thanks for calling.
2: Thank you so much. Take care.
1: Bye-bye. Okay.
0: Food words are some of our favorite words to talk about. No matter where you are in the world, email us, words@waywardradio.org, or go to waywardradio.org/contact to find even more ways to reach out.
1: Hello, you have a way with words.
3: Hi, this is Logan. I'm calling from Frankfort, Kentucky.
1: So what's on your mind, Logan?
3: So I grew up in Pulaski County here in Kentucky, mm-hmm. and I was curious, now that I live in Frankfort and work with a lot of people who aren't necessarily from, you know, so close to Eastern Kentucky, a lot of times I say words like wasper that you know, kind of catches them off guard. And so I got to thinking one day about that word wasper and was curious, I guess, you know, why it regionally, I guess, got elongated with the ER instead of wasp, like everybody wants to hear.
1: So you use wasper to refer to the insect with the stinger?
3: Yeah, that's right.
0: Okay. And are you the only person you know that says that?
3: I know a number of other people. When I was growing up in Pulaski County, wasper was, I didn't realize that, you know, until I learned about colloquialisms later in life that, you know, that everybody didn't use the word wasper. That was total commonplace mm-hmm. to me. And so I've asked people from, you know, around Pulaski and up through Eastern Kentucky, and it's a little spotty, it seems, you know, who uses the word wasper and who doesn't.
0: Yeah, that's exactly right. Eastern Kentucky is exactly where I would expect to find that. The various linguistic atlases and field work on dialects and bits of research done And even just folklore collected and novels that have been written have found that wasp burr is far more common in eastern Kentucky, parts of Tennessee, and North Carolina. Kind of where those states meet, you could just draw a big circle, maybe 150, 200 miles or so. There are some reports from other states, but that's kind of the main place where people would say wasp burr. It's recorded in print as far back as the 1940s, but I have no doubt that it's much, much older than that. It's often the way with these things where they're far older than when they first show up in print. Now, as to the why, well, with these dialect pronunciations, the why is not something that we can usually say. It just is the way people speak. It may have something to do with the heritage of the people, where they come from. There's a lot of settlement history there of people from a particular part of the UK. And I note that in the UK, jasper can mean wasp, but I don't know that the jasper is earlier than the wasper in the US. They may be unrelated, might be just a coincidence. So I'm not really sure.
1: Huh. But the ER gets added to some mm-hmm. words in that area.
0: Yeah, billfolder instead of billfold. Do you know anybody mm-hmm. that says that, Logan?
3: No, I don't think I've ever heard anybody say billfolder. That would be a new one to me, I believe.
0: What about musicianer instead of musician?
3: No, I don't think I've ever heard that either.
0: They're both less common. Let me ask you, have you ever heard anybody, instead of saying wasper, saying wast? It would look like W-A-S-T.
3: Well, I've not heard wast, but I'll tell you what kind of deviates a little bit more that I've heard is warsper with an extra R thrown in there, kind of like, you know, I hear a lot of old folks say warsh and things mm-hmm. like warder, and so I hear that extra R get added occasionally.
0: Yeah, that has been recorded as well. That warsper, as a matter of fact, is one that shows up in the dialect dictionaries for sure, that R insertion. And all of these things happen as a natural function of just the way the sounds appear in the mouth. So when you have a wasp, that S and P are hard to pronounce together. And one interesting thing is that wasper sometimes, for some people, is only in the plural and not the singular. That wasper would mean more than one wasp and not a single wasp.
3: Well, that's funny, because I've had, a couple of people that I work with that aren't from the area agree that, you know, in the plural, waspers instead of wasps, it just rolls off the tongue better and feels a little better to say.
0: Yeah, because the SPS is hard to say, but waspers mm-hmm. is easier to say.
3: Yeah, yeah.
0: All right. Well, Logan, thank you so much for the call. We really appreciate it. If anything else occurs to you from Pulaski County, we would love to take your call again.
3: All right. Well, thank you. I appreciate it.
0: All right. Be well.
1: Good talking with you.
3: All right. Good talking with you all.
1: Give us a call, 877-929-9673, and tell us about the language where you live. Hello. You have a way with words.
4: Yes. Hi. My name is Katya Hilton, and I'm calling from Jacksonville, Florida.
1: Welcome, Katya.
0: Hi, Katya.
4: So, yes, I'm calling because the other day you guys had people on that were talking about sayings from other countries and how they do or do not translate into English. And it reminded me of a very funny saying in German that my brother and I don't think is funny, but my parents think is hilarious. And what it is when my family, when you talk to them about if something were some way, like if I had this or if I had that, my mother always says, wenn Oma Räder hätte, wäre sie ein Omnibus. And the exact translation is, if Grandma had wheels, she would be a bus. And the first time we heard it, my brother and I are like, what? That doesn't make any sense. And my mother had to explain it to me. And then I said, oh, I get it. You mean like, if I had ham, I'd make a ham and cheese sandwich if I had cheese. And there's a long silence, and my mother's like, what? Was? And so the meaning is the same, but the literal translations just do not cross in German.
0: Wait, is your ham and cheese one a saying? Because I've never heard that, and that is hilarious.
4: Oh, you haven't heard that? See, I thought that. I like that saying. I hear that a lot.
0: Oh, I love that one. Let's hear that again.
4: Sure. Like, if I had ham, I'd make a ham and cheese sandwich if I had cheese. That's one that my husband said a lot. He says that a lot.
0: But all these are about wishing for things that, aren't happening and probably can't happen. All right. So I've done some digging on this. Actually, we had somebody ask about this on Twitter in July, and I have found it in Spanish as far as 1915, Dutch, 1932, Portuguese, 1936, Italian, and Yiddish, and I bet it's in other European languages, all versions of this. The Spanish version I found in 1912, if my aunt, instead of skirts, had wheels, she wouldn't be my aunt, she'd be a bicycle.
4: Wow, that's amazing. But in English, there's nothing like it. There's no
0: English,
4: saying like that.
0: Believe it or not, has borrowed directly from the German. All of the earliest uses we know of in English were translated from German. So they were like German books, many of them from the 1880s about Bismarck, translated directly from the German into English. And so that's how it entered English, was from the German. The earliest one I found in German was from 1876. Wenn meine Tante Rede hätte, war es ein Omnibus. So it's about the aunt rather than the grandmother. And,
4: and actually,
0: the person who's being talked about around the world in all these variations changes. So it could be an aunt, a grandma, a mother-in-law. It's almost always a woman. And the vehicle changes, too. It's a bus, a bicycle, a cart, an ox cart, a tea cart, a shopping cart, a trolley, a tram, a cable car, a motorcycle, a wagon, an automobile, or a carriage. So it there's a lot of variations on this around the world over the last 100-plus years.
4: See, I had no idea this was even a thing anywhere else. Yeah, I was even wondering if my family had made it up.
0: Oh, no. Oh, no. This is a long tradition. You guys are firmly in a long tradition. You wear it proudly. You should put this on shirts, and you'll have many people
4: recognize
0: it. I
4: will have to tell my mom that we won't think her saying is so stupid anymore.
0: No, yeah. It goes back to the 1870s, at least as early as the 1870s.
4: Wow. Yeah. She'll be thrilled to hear that.
0: But Katya, thank you for sharing inside your family's history and memories. We really appreciate it.
4: Well, thank you. This has been very, very interesting. I really appreciate you taking the time to talk to me.
0: Our pleasure.
5: Thanks for calling.
4: All right. Thank you so much. Bye-bye.
0: Take care.
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0: Special thanks to Michael Breslauer, Josh Eccles, Claire Grotting, Bruce Rogo, Rick Seidenworm, and Betty Willis.
5: 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I'm Martha Barnett.
0: And I'm Grant Barrett. 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

0: This is a poetry moment brought to you by KTALLP, Las Cruces.
1: The cast bread stalls, drifts in a slow circle like a boat whose one oar has been thrust down to the sandy bottom. The surface stills. The little boat bobs once, bobs again. Then a long shape takes it, slams it into the granite bulkhead of the bridge. And there are 50 fish, 100 fish darkening the pond. Carp come out of the silt, a cubic yard of fish crowding the slick sides of other fish, every size of gray torpedo trying to sink the soggy loaf that is, by now, in ruins, defeated by the healthy fish that climb entirely out of the water on the others' backs. A loose pyramid of fish, white bellies slung at the wall. 3 more minutes of this until the bread is gone. The mass of fish likewise breaks apart. Each drifts away, except for one large carp, shrewd or stubborn, or perhaps only hungrier than the others, cruising the spot for wreckage. That was part of a longer poem called Variations, The Innocence, and that can be found in Ellen Bryant Voigt's 1992 collection entitled Two Trees. I think the title of that book, Two Trees, has to do with the two different kind of trees that are described in the Holy Bible when the Garden of Eden is spoken about. There was more than just the tree of life in the Garden of Eden. You can look that up on your own, as I did when I was confronted with this book. Ellen Bryant Voigt passed away in October of 2025. And we celebrate the legacy that she left behind in American letters right here on KTALLP, your absolute nucleus for all things poetry and beyond. What an unbelievable gift we have here in the Mesilla Valley due to your community radio. Keep on listening, y'all.

Well, good morning, everyone. You're here for the Acoustic Rainbow. I'll be here for another 2 hours. My name is Ed Long. The name of the show is The Acoustic Rainbow, where we play 2 hours of folk, acoustic, Americana, maybe a little bluegrass or Irish music blended in the mix, and mainly from the years 1960 to 2010. But I've been known to stray backwards and forwards from those dates, too. So thanks for tuning in to KTALLP. And if you have time, go to the website. 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Help us out keeping this fantastic experience going. We're going to start off this morning with a couple of tunes from Bruce Roper. The first one is called Miss You in Time.

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Every day in the morning when you get up and you crawl out of bed and way down below in the sun belt and the telephones

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Oh, every day when you get up and you crawl out of bed. That's Leo Kottke from the live CD. Funny, I always get a kick out of playing that song, especially when they talk about your kid's face looks like a walnut. The visual on that just anyway, that was again Leo Kottke. I've seen Leo Kottke 7 times in my lifetime, and he's never done that song at a concert I've been at. Maybe next time he will. Who knows? In there, a couple of tunes in there from Kate Rusby from her Awkward Annie CD. We heard the title cut, plus one called John Barbary. And we did start the set off with Bruce Roper with a couple of tunes from his Accidental English CD called Miss You in Time and Boy Makes Girl Laugh. Also in there was a Neil Young tune, Love is a Rose, which I believe was made a lot more famous by Linda Ronstadt, but Neil wrote it and was, I think, performing it long before she was. Anyway, the Doña Ana Historical Society will host a talk by Steve Kobes discussing early movie theaters in Las Cruces. The talk will take place at 7 p.m. on Thursday, April 16th, in the WIA building, 340 Raymond Street, on the east side of Pioneer Women's Park. More information about this event and others like it can be found at www.DonyaAnaCountyHistSoc.org. And sometimes there's music that that people, that they really try to censor or ban or whatever over the years. 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The rebroadcast is Wednesdays at 10 p.m. So tonight will be the rebroadcast of last Sunday's show. Okay, let's get back to the music. We're going to hear a couple of Bob Dylan tunes, but performed by other people. We're going to start off with Jackson Browne doing

All right, that's Neil Young with a tune called Razor Love from the Silver and Gold CD he put out in the year 2000. Before that, a couple of cover tunes, Bob Dylan cover tunes. Believe it or not, that was Miley Cyrus recording You're Gonna Make Me Lonesome When You Go. And I thought she did a pretty nice job on that, personally. Jackson Browne, also with the Bob Dylan cover tune of Love Minus Zero No Limit. Those are both from the Amnesty International collection put out in 2012 called Chimes of Freedom. On Thursday, April 16th, from 4 o'clock to 6:45 p.m., Las Cruces Public Libraries will host an event celebrating the life of Mexican-American icon Selena Quintanilla on what would have been her 55th birthday. The event will be held at the Thomas Brannigan Memorial Library at 200 East Picacho Avenue in the Roadrunner Room, including a screening of her self-titled 1997 biopic. This is an all-ages event and is open to the public. Details can be found online at lascruces.gov/library or by phone at 575-528-4000. Well, my daughter's a big Selena fan, and I've, on her behalf, actually been in Corpus Christi and saw her museum and the statue down by the pier and that kind of stuff. So I'm not a big fan of her music, but I think a lot of people are. 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It's on Tuesday mornings at 8. There's a rebroadcast Fridays at 2. 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Thanks for tuning in to KTALLP. We appreciate your choice this morning on your listening. Thank you very much. I appreciate I always wonder how many people are listening. And as one of my cohorts talks about, he likes the mornings when both of his listeners are tuned in. I'm hoping I have more than two, but we'll see. Anyway, back to the music. We're going to do a little bit from Celtic Consort. This is a group, they crossed the pond. They got Yankees and Irish people together to play music because there's a lot of crossover there. This tune here is called Ben's Favorite.

And that is Michael Troy with a tune called Ricky the Kid from his Romancing the Moon CD put out in 2004. Before that, Shelley Miller with a tune called Morning Somewhere from the album of the same name. Vienna Tang was in that set with a tune called Blue Caravan from her album Dreaming Through the Noise. And see, we also had Willis Allen Ramsey from a 1972 LP, a tune called Satin Sheets. And we start off with a little bit for the Yankee Celtic Consort, Ben's favorite, and Julie Delaney. Thanks for tuning in to KTAL LP, 101.5 FM, Las Cruces, New Mexico. Thank you, thank you, thank you. 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We would really appreciate it. You can also, if you want, you can just send us a check through the mail the old-fashioned way at 121 Wyatt Drive, Suite number 9, Las Cruces, New Mexico, 88005. Or we do have a mail slot if you want to drop an envelope through the mail slot, and the next time somebody's here at the building, we'll pick it up and secure it. So thanks, however you can do it. We try to make it easy for you. We really appreciate it very much. And I always like to thank KTAL myself for allowing me to be on the air. I always donate because of what they're doing for me, allowing me this time to bring music that I like that I can share with you and hope that you like too. All right, we're going to go back to the music all the way back to 1966, some Simon and Garfunkel.

And that's Dan Fogelberg from his 1985 album, The High Country Snows. That tune, of course, was called Go Down Easy. Heard a couple of, we heard Bob Dylan and the band doing a tune from the Basement Tapes CD put out in, I guess it was an LP at the time, 1975. It's called Lo and Behold. The Beatles in there from their White Album, put out in 1968, Mother Nature's Son. And then Ellis Paul was in there with a tune about, I presume it was about his good buddy Vance Gilbert, who's also a musician. In fact, I've seen Vance Gilbert play live. But it was an interesting song all about how Ellis Paul has this black friend and would do anything for him, and yet could never experience what his the life that his black friend has to go through day to day just because of the color of his skin. The Association was in there with one of their classic tunes, Along Comes Mary, from their album called Along Comes the Association, put out in 1966. And we start off with a Paul Simon and Art Garfunkel tune called April Come She Will from the Sounds of Silence LP. The Las Cruces Museums will host Moonlight Adult Night at the museums, a night of exhibits. This event will take place from 5 to 9 p.m. on Friday, April 17th, at the Museum of Nature and Science located in the downtown mall. This is an age 21 plus only event, and a valid government issued ID is required for entry, but is otherwise open to the public. Details can be found online at lascruces.gov/moonlight or by phone at 575-522-3120. Sounds intriguing. Adults at the museums, huh? And I want to encourage you to tune in tomorrow morning for a really good show called the Mesilla Valley Sports Show. Mike and Brian will really they dedicate it to local sports. I think they occasionally cover national stuff, but mostly it's local high school and NMSU and also club sports, recreational sports. It's not just baseball, basketball. They bring you. I've heard stories about boxing and women's tackle football and all kinds of other things. So anyway, that's on Thursday mornings right here at KTAL-LP and a rebroadcast on Friday morning at 10. All right, we're going to go back to the music right now. And why not? This is a music show after all. This guy is called Dr. Strangely Strange, bringing us a tune called The Dark-Haired Lady.

All right, that's Jack's Mannequin with their version of the Bob Dylan tune, Mr. Tambourine Man. Before that, we heard Steel Eyes Span from their Pleased to See the King album, put out in 1971. The tune was called Lovely on the Water. And before that, we heard Jimmy Dale Gilmore leading the way on that song by the Flatlanders, which includes two other guys from Lubbock. That's Joe Ely and Butch Hancock from their Now Again CD, put out in 2002. The name of that song was called Down on Filbert's Rise. And we start off with kind of a strange song by Dr. Strangely Strange. It was called The Dark-Haired Lady, and that's from the album entitled The Kip of the Syrenese, put out in 1969. Thanks for tuning in to KTALLP today. Really appreciate it. My name is Ed Long. You've been listening, hopefully you've been listening for the past hour and a half or so, to the Acoustic Rainbow, 2 hours of folk, acoustic, Americana, bluegrass, Irish, all kinds, and sometimes some strange stuff like that one song. So thanks for tuning in. We appreciate it very much. Keep Las Cruces Beautiful will host the Great American Cleanup, a nationwide effort to keep our communities clean and beautiful. Volunteers will meet at Walmart on Walton Boulevard at 8 a.m. for a provided breakfast before heading out to various cleanup points around the city. This event will take place from 8 a.m. to noon on Saturday, April 18th, and is open to the public. And right after this show, coming up in about 18 minutes or so, is a Spanish language show called Línea Abierta, and they will bring you all kinds of interviews and news, and it will all be in Spanish. And for those of you who speak Spanish, I wish I did better. I know a little, but not much. But anyway, if you can tune in, you are encouraged to tune in to Línea Abierta, and even if you don't speak Spanish, just enjoy the cadence of the language. It's always interesting. All right. I think we're back to the music, I think. Let's go on with some Chris Sayer out of Lincoln, Nebraska, a couple of tunes. I believe the first one is called Can You Drink the Water?

Well, maybe not. Let's see what's going on here. Well, the sound is not coming through, apparently, that I can hear anyway. So I'm going to back it up and put a different song on. Let's see. We've got some Rani Arbo and Daisy Mayhem with a tune called Long Time Travelin'.

0: All right, that's Townes Van Zandt, the person who wrote Boncho and Lefty, that was later, of course, made famous by Willie Nelson, which sure helped Townes Van Zandt's career. Also, in that set, we heard Ain't No Train by Chris Delmhorst and a tune called Long Time Traveling from Ronnie Arbo and Daisy Mayhem. Thanks for tuning in to another edition of the Acoustic Rainbow. Let's see. I guess as usual, we're going to go out with another bit of Townes Van Zandt for the sake of the song. Until next week, as always, be good to yourself, be good to those around you, and be especially good to those that you care about the most. Bye.
1: Well, why does she sing her sad songs for me? I'm not the one.

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4: And welcome to Speak Up Las Cruces with Jamie Bronstein and Peter Goodman co-hosting today. How are you this morning?
5: I am well.
4: Good.
5: How are you?
4: Harried and late because we had a last minute change in our plans for today. So I think we're going to have a great show and working backwards to forwards as we often do. 9:30 to 10. We'll be discussing various issues with New Mexico District 33 Representative Michaela Lara Cadena and her challenger, Ramona Martinez. Issues could include attitudes toward Project Jupiter, as well as quite likely differing views on how effectively Ms. Cadena has represented us so far. 9 to 9:30. We were going to talk with two of the three candidates for the Democratic nomination for county assessor, which could be equivalent to winning the whole thing since I don't think there's a Republican running. But we had a last-minute cancellation. We had, some of you will have heard, and it's on our archives if you want to hear it, a discussion between the incumbent Gina Montoya Ortega, and the former county commissioner Shannon Reynolds, who's in the race. We did that on April 30th. Mr. Reyes then said, well, he never got the invitation, which was emailed to him and requested a redo. So we set that up with him and at least one of the others coming in at 9 o'clock today. Thought it might be kind of interesting because in 2022, they ran against each other, Montoya, Ortega, and Reyes, and there's no love lost there. Unfortunately, he canceled at the last moment, told us yesterday evening that, he doesn't want to come after all. So we quickly replaced him with Luis Silva. I don't have my notes, so I may have the wrong Castro. Luis Castro. It's a good thing Jamie's in the acting world here. So Luis Castro, the director of Nine to Five, Dolly Parton's Nine to Five at the Las Cruces Community Theater, will be with us 9 to 9:30. 8:30 to 9, a kind of star attraction, I hope, NMSU President Valerio Ferme will visit with us about NMSU and about his road from scholar to university president. So looking forward to that. Between now and 8:30, Jamie and I will talk with each other and those of you who choose to call us at 526-5825. That's 575 area, 526-5825, or KTAL. And do call us and disagree with what we're saying or bring up another topic of public interest. So having said that, anything in particular you want to talk about today?
5: I think one of the things that may be on people's mind this week is the way in which, in the wake of the Supreme Court decision, various states are moving to redistrict their congressional districts, even when primaries are being held, when people in some cases have actively voted. So that it may be on some people's minds. Right after it happened, there was a lot of discussion about what this means in terms of the Voting Rights Act, and especially in the wake of the revelation that some of the information that actually appeared in Justice Alito's opinion was incorrect information about...
4: What a shock.
5: Yeah, having been provided by one side in the court case.
4: I mean, essentially, doesn't it read the Civil Rights Act, Voting Rights Acts out of existence?
5: I think it does. I think it basically says that in no way should race ever be considered at the federal level for anything, and that really does ignore the fact that the Voting Rights Act was not passed for no reason. You know, there were really good reasons, and it was reauthorized right up until the 2013 decision that said that you couldn't have preclearance anymore for states that had been in the habit of discriminating against voters. So I think we are definitely in basically a post-Voting Rights Act period. And when people can't really express their political opinions or their political positions by voting, I'm not sure what is expected that they will do.
4: And I know that Texas already, I looked at Texas, I forget why, in a little more detail a few months ago, and Texas has like... I don't know, 24 representatives in Congress, and they're about 48% Democratic or 45% or 40% Democratic, and something like 80% of their representatives are Republican because of this gerrymandering. And now you're going to make it worse?
5: Yeah. So that's kind of depressing as we move into
4: It could completely neutralize the fact that 70% of the people now think Donald Trump is a disaster, you know, on the economy and several other issues, everything except the borders. He's still got some support there, although I think it's minority. But that could be completely neutralized in the voting because, you know, they've set up these districts where all the Democrats are in one district, so they get to vote for a for their Democratic, and then all the Republicans are spread out with big majorities in the others. Not good.
5: No.
4: Disastrous. And there's no Supreme Court to appeal to.
5: not on this question. Yeah, that's definitely partisan capture there.
4: I want to talk a little about the county assessor race that we were going to discuss. Because I know they have a forum tonight somewhere, and I'm told that this will come up but has not been discussed in the news yet. But the fact is that if Shannon Reynolds were to win, he probably could not legally serve as assessor. And the reason is that our Constitution basically says if you have served 2 4-year terms in county commission or another county officer, you can't go for a third, even if it's consecutive, even if it's a different position, you have to sit out for 2 years. And the folks backing Shannon, I don't know exactly what their understanding of all this was, when he sought the nomination, when he jumped into the primary. But the fact is, his resignation just toward the end of his 7th year doesn't cut it legally. It doesn't mean he didn't sit out for 2 years. And you might say, well, it says served two four-year terms. And if you didn't serve the entire second one, then that shouldn't count against you, which is not the way I would read the language of the statute, but it's reasonable to say. I mean, I would say if they wanted to say full terms, they know the word full or complete, and they could have put it in there, and they didn't. On the other hand, you could argue for Shannon that they didn't specify that somebody who resigned toward the end of his term was covered by this. Problem is, the New Mexico Supreme Court looked at that in 1984 in a case called Stevens versus Myers, I think, and they came out saying, hey, no way. The fact that you walk out before the end of your term doesn't make any difference. If it did, you could walk out with 10 minutes to go in your term and then run. And, that can't happen. The Supreme Court said it would make a mockery of what the framers of the Constitution intended when they put that provision in there. So that's pretty strong. And essentially, if it goes to any lower court, if somebody challenges Shannon, if he wins and somebody challenges that, says no, he can't legally serve, the odds are, well, in a lower court, they win pretty automatically because the lower court has to follow the Supreme Court, state Supreme Court decision. If it's appealed to the Supreme Court, he has maybe a 20% chance of getting them to change their mind. But they're most likely to rule the way they did in 1984 without some special new thing that I don't think he's going to have to offer them.
5: Well, in the meantime, like let's say he were to be elected, would the position still be conducted by the current assessor? Would it remain open and there just be an acting assessor? Like, how would that even work?
4: I don't really know for sure, except I think the county commission gets to a point.
5: Ah, I see.
4: On the other hand, I don't know what if he gets knocked out if he wins the primary and then somebody brings this to the courts and he gets knocked off the ballot. I mean, he can't really get knocked off the ballot because he has the right to run.
5: Right.
4: He just doesn't have the right to serve. But if somebody managed to knock him off the ballot on the theory that it's foolish for him to be running when he... I looked at this in another case a couple of years ago in a more northern county in New Mexico, and I don't think they can throw him off the ballot. I'm no election law expert. I'm no expert on anything. Not even an active lawyer anymore. But it's a problem.
5: I kind of wish that I had heard the show in which he explained why he was running to begin with. 'Cause...
4: I mean, I think the conventional explanation is that around the courthouse and in the county commission, there is a lot of unhappiness with the incumbent. Mm-hmm. And I think there was a strong feeling among various people, including Shannon, including others who are supporting him, that there had to be change. How they assessed the legal problem, I don't know.
5: What are the qualifications that somebody usually has who runs for assessor?
4: I don't think there is a usual. Hmm. I mean, it's interesting because Mr. Reyes has the most actual experience doing, appraising houses and the longest period in the office. Gina Ortega was a bakery owner, Yeah, you hadn't known that, huh?
5: No.
4: I think it might be Fiesta Bakery, but a bakery, I think, on Valley Drive. She and her husband had the bakery. And then she ran for several. She ran for mayor, was in here one time among the 11 candidates for mayor of the city of Las Cruces. Then she ran, I think, for treasurer. And then and I read somewhere she tried a couple other elective ventures earlier. But she ran for assessor, and I frankly thought, oh, she just runs for everything. But she won, and in the discussion with Shannon, she sounded pretty good. She knows, you know, she and some folks around the county say she learned well. You know, she applied herself and learned. I mean, one county official told me she's really, you know, she's learned her stuff. And it's been impressive. I didn't think she would, but she's learned what she needs to know. And the county commission has kind of undermined her by not giving her money for one thing she needs to do. Another official said kind of the opposite and said she hasn't learned as much as she sounds like she learned, and she doesn't listen to people, which is a bad combination. I don't know, obviously.
5: It's really fascinating to me.
4: On the other hand, Reyes, by the way, is on the record for having created a bad office environment for women.
5: Yeah, I was reading that. Yeah. Lots and lots of complaints between 2016 and 2019.
4: And part of it sustained by, oddly enough, the investigator working for the assessor's office was our former first gentleman, Chuck Franco.
5: Oh, no kidding.
4: Yeah. He went to the assessor's office next, but he resigned, I think, when Ortega came in. You know, he left with the assessor who was leaving. I think it was Leticia Benavides.
5: Well, one thing that can be said for New Mexico is that it really does seem to be a government on the local level or on the state level in which people who are way more like of humble background have an opportunity to serve, have an opportunity to learn on the job. I come from New Jersey, and you know, everybody that runs for something is going to be like a lawyer or an accountant or something like that.
4: You know why lawyers run for so many? You know why so many lawyers run for office? Traditionally, it's less so now, but they used to always do it because until I want to say 1989, I could be off by 5 or 10 years. Until 1989, when the Supreme Court said, no, this violates free speech rights, lawyers were prohibited in all states from advertising. So you couldn't push your, you couldn't go around saying, I'm Joe Doakes, and I just opened my law office on Spruce Street, and I went to Yale, and I'll do a great job. No advertising. It was considered unethical by the bar and therefore was illegal until a case involving Virginia. So lawyers, unable to advertise, ran for office, so they had an excuse to go to people's house and say, you know, I'm Joe Doakes and I'll be a great representative because I'm a lawyer and I do great work down on Spruce Street. And if you need a will drawn up, let me know.
5: I had no idea. That is fascinating.
4: Most people don't know that.
5: Yeah.
4: I mean,
5: well, clearly there is no there's no legislation against it now because every time you turn on the TV, they're advertising some lawyers.
4: I know. I've been thinking about approaching one of those firms to be an underwriter for. So if any lawyers are listening who advertise around here, you can't advertise on our station, but you can get mentioned as a wonderful underwriter. You know, we can't tell people to go on down to Spruce Street to Joe Doakes' law office, but we can say we're sure grateful for your support, and we will be. So life is crazy, and I think that assessor's race is an odd situation. So is the sheriff's race in different ways that I won't get into right now. So I got a question for you.
5: Sure.
4: Are you related to Leon Trotsky?
5: You know what's funny? Okay, so Leon Trotsky, born Lev Davidovich Bronstein. My grandmother used to, in her old age, say that our name was originally Trotsky, but we changed it to Bronstein in Ellis Island.
4: That's cute.
5: Yeah. No, there's no relation, even though we're both from, like, Belarus, because we're not
4: I thought he was from southern Ukraine.
5: Oh, okay. Well, we're not from the same city or town or anything like that.
4: Okay.
5: But,
4: or region.
5: Right, exactly.
4: All right. I just wondered. I hadn't known until recently that was his birth name.
5: Yeah, he's a famous Bronstein, and then there's a famous chess-playing Bronstein. There was a chess master.
4: Yeah, I think I heard of him at some point. Do want to say that our recent former president, Barack Obama, was stumping in Texas for James Tallarico a day or two ago. In Austin, they went to some taco shop right near the university, where people were surprised and delighted to see the former president coming to their table and asking if...
5: Ooh, there's a caller.
4: Oh, we have a phone call, so I'll stop babbling. Good morning. Oops.
5: Go ahead, caller.
4: Hello?
6: Hello.
4: Yes, speak up.
6: Hi, Peter. This is Gina, Eugenia Montoya Ortega, the current assessor. How are you?
4: I'm good.
6: I just wanted to let you know I was listening. Appreciate that you still are, you know, let people know that we were supposed to be on. And I just wanted to know if I can actually comment on some of the, you know, how you were saying that, you know, people in the county building, you know, have objected that I've done whatever I shouldn't do. I would like the opportunity to have those people address me publicly so that I can answer, you know, the people that said, yeah. Oh, she's done a horrible job. Well, come, let's meet one-on-one in front of you on the radio to address those issues, because that is not true. I wish that you were able to talk to some of my staff in my office. Unfortunately, they're afraid because of what happened when I ran the last time. Some of them were split between Ruben and Daniel, and it became really, really ugly because both of them were on a revenge mission. So I've asked them to, you know, remain neutral. You know, they don't have to publicly address or say that they're supporting me or not. That's their privacy. That's their, you know, they can support who they want. If it's not me, I respect that. As every other voter in Doniana County, you choose to support Ruben, you choose to support Shannon, that's your choice. I have worked very, very hard in the assessor's office with my current staff. I don't call them my staff. They're my coworkers. Yep. We go to work very hard.
4: Okay. Well,
6: So I just think it would be really nice, those people that had those not so nice things to, you know, let's talk about it openly.
4: And if it were a criminal trial, you'd be entitled to that. On the other hand, public figures don't always get that because... basically, people will often not want to speak publicly for political reasons or for reasons they fear reprisal. So you don't get that. You get journalists in the middle trying to study it carefully and be as fair as they can. I've been told, for example, that a couple of your employees left and went to another office in the county building. Is that true?
6: Of course, you always have people that are transferring in and out. Likewise, I've had several people from other departments transfer into my office. So that's just they usually move for promotions or whatever different reasons. So yeah, of course, I have had people leave.
4: How many
6: office.
4: Have transferred into your office in the last couple of years?
6: Two of them. One of them. Recently. Yeah. It's one. I can't think. Sorry, right off the top of my head. But no, for sure, at least one did come from a different department.
4: Okay.
6: So that's common practice.
4: Well,
6: you know, you want to promote up.
4: Thank you for calling in. I kind of have to cut this off because our featured guest has arrived, and I want to start talking with him because we've been waiting for months, almost a year, to get to talk to him. the president of the New Mexico State University. So we'll talk to you further, and I know that all this will come up at the forum. Where's the forum tonight?
6: The forum tonight's at the Doniana Branch Community College East Mesa campus.
4: Okay. Well, thank you.
6: No, thank you, Peter. I appreciate it. Thank you.
4: Take care. So we are joined at this point on Speak Up Las Cruces by the president of New Mexico State University, Valerio Ferme. Is that how to pronounce your name?
7: Yes.
4: Okay.
7: That's fine.
4: My wife and I were, rooting for you when they announced a few candidates because you'd, been an expert on Italian poets.
7: Okay, I don't know what your connection to Italian poets is, but good enough.
4: Well, I'm good. A lousy poet.
7: Oh,
4: and I read ancient Chinese poetry. I read ancient, not in the original, right. I'm afraid. Although I have a friend who translates it, but I have an attitude toward administrators like my mentor Orville Wanzer, who taught here long before you got here, and he said, administrators, started with Socrates. They'd, wander around the park and talk, and they needed somebody to bring the sandwiches and clean up the wrappers after.
7: I don't know about that, but
4: but all poetry, right. That's a different deal.
7: Okay, well, good.
4: So I guess first obvious question is, how has your first year been going?
7: Well, I mean, first of all, now it's almost a year and a half because it's maybe for the delays and everything. I think you take some time to evaluate what's going on, looking around, try to feel a little bit what the needs are, the environment is, and you just do, you try to figure out what is something that you have the power to change, other things that you don't want to change, and then just how do you get things to move along, especially in an environment that, as you know, is under a lot of different stresses.
4: What surprised you most?
7: What surprised me most? I do want to say that I think we have great students. We have, they come from very different backgrounds, and so they bring a lot of different perspectives to the environment. I think that from my relationship now with students and alumni,

0: What does that consist of?
1: So I mean, obviously, and it seems pretty basic, but as a land grant university, we have certain almost written into our history the tradition of educating the citizens of the state, increasing and improving the research and innovation that helps the state advance, and public service. But internally, I think, and I've said this a couple of times, is really looking forward to avenues and ways to help everybody succeed at the university, whether it is, you know, students, faculty, or staff. And I think those, you can't always separate those, because there is a lot of relations that foster success across those three units. I mean, one of the things that I say, you know, we graduate around 53% of our students over 6 years. To me, that's not a great rate. It's even worse at 4 years, and I want to start thinking about what we do in 4 years, because that used to be the traditional. I mean, I think we're like at 34%. So if we say 4 or 5 years, because, you know, students do take, I actually approve of students taking time off and coming back if they need to after a year, as long as they don't drop off, which is really the important part of it. Then you have to think, if you can increase the student success, then you are obviously doing the what I consider the ethical right thing to do, which is get students to the finish line. But also, I mean, from a standpoint, I mean, purely base economics is the more students you have that graduate, the more students you retain, the better finances you have, which then can support some of the other missions of the university. And I know you have we have talked about this in a faculty senate meeting. Both research and public service cost the university money. So how do you finance that? You know, getting more grants is certainly helpful, but again, getting more students who complete their degrees, who have the ability to get to the finish line, helps also lift everybody else. So I think, you know, that's one thing. The other thing that I do believe is how do we improve and increase professional development at the level of staff? How do we give faculty and students opportunity to think of their leadership abilities both inside and outside of the university? So what opportunities are there to not only, you know, increase your abilities professionally internal to the university, but also outside of the university?
0: How is NMSU doing with faculty retention?
1: That you probably know better than I do. So, I mean, I will let you answer that question. I do, you know, I've been starting to tour the different departments, right? And I have felt a little bit of the, you know, we lose faculty here, we lose faculty there. That is, well, it's both a... I don't mean it disrespectfully, but it's both a given. Faculty do tend to move if they have opportunities, and there's that. But it's also a concern, right? I mean, it's also like thinking about how do we, do we do better by our faculty? And, you know, I've had this question actually 2 days ago. Someone brought up the question of their salary not being adequate. I mean, they're in a research unit, and the question is, how is that research unit supporting your success? I mean, so are you able to get grants that maybe allow you to have 12-month stipend instead of 9? But also, what are we doing, again, at the level of, if we can increase the number of students, you know, I was trying to make calculations about how much money would it require to adequately compensate vis-a-vis similar universities. We probably need another 2,000 students to get some of the money, the tuition revenue that would help us do some of that stuff. Do I want to go around and say to everybody, hey, we need 2,000 more students? It's not going to happen that easily. So the reality is we can do some things internally, but we also have to think more broadly about how do we get to those levels.
0: It's interesting that you should say that, you know, something like salaries depends on the number of students, because that was what John Floro said when he first came in 2018. You know, like, ultimately, it is our long-term goal to make the work situation here more attractive, but we're going to need to have more students first.
2: Yeah. I want to break in briefly just to tell people that you are listening to Speak Up Las Cruces on KTAL LP.

0: at 101.5 FM. We are speaking with NMSU President Valerio Ferme. And in case you didn't know or didn't guess from the recent discussion, Jamie is also a professor. Somebody called in a question. Some people call and ask you on...
1: I'll try to answer to the best of my ability.
0: So, will the atmosphere at NMSU with the new governor continue to focus on in-state students or start attracting foreign students?
1: So, good question, but a much, much broader question than actually simply the level of engagement of the governor. Because, as we know, international student enrollment is down across the United States for a variety of reasons, right? I mean, so, I do think that we have some opportunities, but we need to sort of assess what happens. But the new governor, first of all, obviously we need to know who that governor is before we can make any assumptions. But I do think that the current status of our at least the educational investments by the state is a good one. We have had significant support from the state in the last couple of years, maybe not in certain areas, but certainly I think that, can we attract more international students? That will be a question that also
0: That's
1: depends
0: what I've
1: on international.
0: Was a key. And, as long ago as Gerald Thomas's presidency, right, which you may not even have heard of, but 50 years ago or more, we were talking about that. He was trying to do it.
1: And we had a uptick of international students, but recently we've lost a few in the last year.
0: Well, obviously, it's a tough time when we have a federal administration that makes being a foreigner a crime.
1: Well, as a foreigner, as someone who was raised in a foreign country, I understand some of those things.
0: Yes. One of the interesting, just reading background piece on you on the university website, one of the things that's interesting about you and would be interesting for you to tell folks about this is a lot of what you learned came from family, being a father and then a grandfather. But how did that, as a single man, how did it first become a thing that, I want to adopt children?
1: So, you really need to go, and in the presence of a historian, I don't want to make things too simple, but you do look at history. So I look at my history. I'm one of nine kids. I grew up in a family, obviously, that valued children. But also, I had a very engaged, let's call it mother. More than my father, I will say, but my mother really was someone who was very devoted to public servant, outward going, et cetera, et cetera. And I don't want to take all the time, but she taught me the value of giving back. So when I, at a certain point in my life, I decided that, in fact, I was still an assistant professor, and I decided that I was going to, that I wanted to adopt, because I thought that would be something, a lot had been given to me, I wanted to give back. So then I just decided that I was going to go, and as I was also single and I was a gay man, but I went, they told me I could adopt. Initially, I wanted a baby. Then I saw all these kids who were, kind of aged out from the little baby cute thing kind of thing, and decided to kind of move to the next level. And there was a kid that just struck, he had been through a lot of different things, and I will not reveal what those things were. But I decided to begin the practice of adopting him. He was 10 and three quarters at the time. Adopted him. 5 years later, I adopted another boy in a very similar situation.
0: Has it occurred to you that you do everything in reverse, in the sense that most of us marry and then think about having children?
1: Right.
0: And you had a child, and that sort of led to you having a partner.
1: And then, then I found someone who was interested in adopting, but I already had the ready-made family, so we kind of hit it off. And, you know, and given some of the situations of my, especially my older son, he had some challenges.
0: Sure.
1: He had three kids with a partner. And then at a certain point, basically, we were called and asked if he wanted to take in and have guardianship over my three grandchildren. Later, my other son, who was trying to raise his daughter by himself, was struggling. So we just said, send her over. So we've been now, well, with the three oldest, it's almost 7 years. And the other one has been with us 2.5 years. So.
0: Let me ask you another university-oriented question.
1: Sure.
0: In my view, one of the sort of eternal issues at New Mexico State and maybe a lot of places is trying to keep balance between athletics, which have become a professional sport, really, that's attached to a university for historical reasons, as opposed to the ladies and gentlemen out recreating. And at least when I was there, that had a very negative impact on classrooms and also took a lot of money, although it supposedly brought in a lot. How do you see that balance?
1: So two things. One is, I was a former athlete in college and coached. Yes. Yeah. One of those sort of more amateurish sports that probably would never get revenue sharing or a contract. Yes, I did. So I am familiar with athletics. And I think when I came here, I thought one of the things that is really clear is that athletics and academics weren't integrated. There was big separation, and that's the first issue when you see something like that. Partly because, from my experience, we were pretty well integrated in the life of the university when we were athletes. So, trying to bridge that gap was
0: crew
1: important.
0: Crew is slightly different from.
1: Yes, I admit, but I mean, I will say, you know, we actually had members of the football team who then would join the crew when their season was over and this kind of stuff. So even at that level, there was a lot more integration. And you know, there was both respect because we were student athletes. I mean, actually, one of the best students with a 4.0 and everything was a football player, captain of the football team. So it can be a different
0: situation. Who were football.
1: No.
0: By the way, I should note for a listener at my home that you went to Brown, right?
1: Yes, that's correct. Okay. Yes. So, you know, I think it is a difficult, we're at a difficult time right now. It's difficult for athletics, especially in those big sports. It's difficult for universities as the costs of athletics keeps on going up. So differentiating revenues is really important, finding out how athletics can become more self-sustaining in some of these things. But also, I mean, as you mentioned, there is a lot of interesting interaction between sort of donor bases where donors come in because of athletics and sometimes then they shift over and start giving. And we have a perfect example in Mike and Judy Johnson, who give both to the athletics and have endowed chairs, have done things for a number of different departments. You know, people can say, well, but that, you know, doesn't really balance out. You know, from my perspective, is so far it hasn't been hugely challenging. I mean, we did come in, when I did come in, athletics does have a deficit, so we're trying to figure out how to address that. But every time we see, or I see, donations, I try to make sure that we are taking care of athletics, students, and faculty. So, I mean, those three areas I do try to make sure that.
0: Jamie, do you want to join the discussion on this point?
2: I'm under the impression that $4 million had been going from instructional and general funds to offset the athletic deficit on an annual basis.
1: Actually, there is a rule in the state that we cannot do. We cannot use instructional and general fund for support of athletics. So what? How does that happen, right? I mean, because money has been moving. Some of it is actually based on other sources of funding that the university gets that are not tied to instructional in general. We have some monies that come from certain interest investments and things like that. There's also money that is not clear. This is even I'm admitting I'm not really clear, but some of the there is the state has a land grant endowment that disburses monies on a annual basis, and in fact, I mean, I don't know if you remember last year, because those funds keep on being consistent, we were able to eliminate a structural deficit in our ING by $2.5 million using some of that. So there is a little bit of freedom to use some of those monies
0: in the ING.
1: ING is instructional in general. Okay. Which is basically the permanent funding that we attribute to the functions such as operational salaries of faculty and staff, et cetera, et cetera. So you have to balance those things, but we try definitely not to influence how we're taking. ING funding needs to support some of the things that we need to fund there.
2: I'm going to switch slightly over to another topic. NMSU has an artificial intelligence institute, and yet the studies that are coming out show that when students and even younger students in K-12 use LLMs, they're kind of outsourcing their cognitive functions to them, and it means that they're less able to problem solve. So how does the university square those two things?
1: So two things. I guess, and I know you have an issue with these things, but I'm actually not denying that there is a challenge with how these. I mean, it does let's call it simplify the cognitive process in some ways, but I also think that it's not going away. So we need to figure out how do we balance these things, because what we're seeing is an increasing reliance, especially in the workforce, on some of these things. So the question is, how do we use our ability to understand how these processes, how these artificial intelligence, machine learning work, to help student understand and use their cognitive functions to not let themselves be caught into the machine, let's call it. Right, I mean, and I don't know, I mean, I've occasionally, I'll say, okay, what does this, I'll ask those questions occasionally to my phone. And when I get an answer, I look at the answer and I scan it for things that can be problematic, right? But I have the ability to sort of sort out what might be problematic. That's what we need to teach our students. We need to teach them how to understand that the machines are not perfect. They're not going to give them the perfect answer. And in fact, a lot of times they'll give them answers that are questionable. So how do we grow that ability in our students? Conversely, I think because they're going to be probably not everybody's going to be an academic, so a lot of them are going to be in the workforce. And the workforce is now asking precisely for the kind of students who can understand how to operate these machines and how to make sense of the answers that they're giving. So one of the actions that I would like to do is, in fact, start looking to hire the possibility of hiring pedagogues who understand how to instruct in these new functions to advance our capability of instructing students on how to use them. So, it's kind of like the meta part, a little bit higher learning from our side in getting people to understand how to use this in disciplines or outside of disciplines.
0: May I make a limited use of the GPT chat thing? Mm-hmm. In fiction writing, I don't let it write for me, but I do ask it, what might the slang have been in 1935 for "I'm angry"? And it seems to me that for all of us down the road, a key issue is going to be the ethics of living with AI, which we are going to have at our fingertips or whatever.
1: Right.
0: But sort of separating what it should do for us and what we need to do for ourselves. So is that kind of what you're...
1: So both of you point to the ethics of AI. I mean, the question of how can we use it in an ethical sense, and what does it mean to be ethical in the use of AI and machine learning? I mean, we know that, for example, philosophers right now are in high demand because these algorithms have put, there's the famous one of the car, right, that the car, the self-driving car that has to choose between killing the older person or the younger person, and how does it make that decision, et cetera, et cetera.
0: Definitely kill the younger person.
1: Well, I'd say it for myself. No, I'm joking. But I do think that that's absolutely a vital process.
0: I have another ethical question for you, because my wife and I saw Palestine 1935, the film, which you probably have not seen, played at the Fountain Theater, which I hope you've discovered. Since you moved here. But the issue of divestment from Israeli concerns, when Israel is committing what it's Israel's own best expert on genocide calls genocide, I think that's come up, and I think the university has not chosen to do that. Where does that stand, and would that be something that would be considered?
1: So it's interesting that you ask the question, because honestly, we don't have, I mean, the university itself isn't doing direct investments in markets, et cetera, et cetera. That is actually the NMSU Foundation, which is a separate entity. So that question is better referred to the NMSU Foundation, because we have separated from the NMSU Foundation, and they are the ones that do most of the investment. So we do not have the power to control how they invest at this point.
0: If I got to ask, if you normally advise them that you have a preference about something, do they ignore that?
1: So again, yes, because basically they have an investment firm in, I think it's in Los Angeles or in California, with which they operate, and I am not privy to any of their investments.
2: Somebody called in and asked, has Oracle visited with NMSU about Project Jupiter?
1: Oh, well, it's a good question, because have they visited? If you could define what visited, so
2: Have they attempted to lobby?
1: No. So
0: let me rephrase the question: to what extent have the folks behind Project Jupiter made contact with NMSU, and what's that contact?
1: So we have had some contact, and the contact was mostly on sort of the educational opportunities. I mean, two ways. One is, and I think in some ways, understandably, right? They need a workforce for this project, and so they're looking, are you able to develop a workforce for this project? Especially, and that conversation is especially...
0: They don't really need much of a workforce.
1: Well, they do, because my understanding is that they need about 700 data technicians. Okay, so if they need that, where are they going to find them? And one of the conversations is, how quickly could that be turned around? And mostly data technicians would come out of a community college and a two-year associate degree. So that conversation is on one side. The other side, however, has been, from the educational standpoint, if you want to show an investment in the community, this is my sort of is, where is it that you are willing to show a responsiveness to the community by possibly supporting the funding of certain research that might, for example, get you to use geothermal instead of gas and oil? Or how do we recapture some, there's all this project about how do we recapture the water, right? How do we make sure that the water stays within a closed system? Well, how do you do this for gas? How do you reduce the amount of gas that you're using? Because that seems to be the big challenge right now. So my engagement has been mostly from the educational standpoint, but even those conversations have been, I think we met once, and then we haven't heard anything. So, I mean, it's interesting that you say this, because yesterday I was having precisely this conversation about, I wish that they would engage more on the educational standpoint, because we do have some opportunities. I mean, we have water experts, water people who can actually do brackish water into operational water, et cetera, et cetera. I mean, we have a lot of that that could actually be used to this. So has there been? It's been minimal. I'm certainly open to hear more about the opportunities that could come up from the educational standpoint.
0: One other kind of general value question. And I know what your personal response would be, but as president, to what degree are the arts highly important to a university, and will they continue to be at NMSU?
1: Yeah, so I just met with the Department of Art, believe it or not, 2 days ago. So this question did come up. And I said, what is significant about the arts as a land-grant institution is its public service. I think given, and I you know, for some of us, the arts have always been part of our life. You know, I have a brother that graduated from the Art Institute of Chicago. I have two brothers that went to Rhode Island School of Design. So I understand, you know, the role of the arts. It's always been something that, in my family, we've taken seriously. But interestingly enough, I think a phenomenon that happens a lot in this country is when people get older, they come back to the arts. And a lot of times they come back to the arts because beauty and aesthetics are closer to death in some ways. And I say it in a very non-flippant way. I mean, the closer you get to death, the more you think about beauty, arts. And so what we see a lot of times is that people make investments at the end of their lives in arts that they never made at the beginning. So keeping that stream is really important. I also think that there is a value in art that is communicative about cultural challenges and issues. Last fall, I actually brought basically this consortium that does art and humanities in the public sphere to Las Cruces, called Imagining America. The topic was Providing Passage, which is a really relevant topic in a borderland region. So I think they do problematize. The arts do bring out many of the questions that sometimes are implicit in how we handle culture. So they are important to support. They're important to continue. And, you know, how we support them is going to be interesting. I think one of the things that we can do for the arts, especially in the contemporary atmosphere, is think about the creative importance that they add to our thought and our critical thinking by allowing us to think differently about certain solutions. So, you know, when people talk about STEAM, for example, you know, STEM plus A, right? STEM plus arts, the creative part. And interestingly enough, the World Economic Forum has stressed the importance of the humanities and humanistic disciplines in the age of AI machine learning as a way to thinking about different solutions for how we operate with those things.
2: Is there anything in the works to create a separate school of all the departments that have to do with performance and art?
1: You know, I appreciate the question because it is kind of funny how dance is in kinesiology, which is in HEST, right? Then there's art. Then there is something else that is it. I can't remember where music is, but it's the idea of bringing them together. You know, I think it would be great, but I haven't gotten to the point where actually we've been able to look at what would be the investment, what are the kind of things that we need to do to make it happen, if and when we make it happen, and how does it affect the other units that are, you know, that would be, you know, you either pull them out from other units or you make them in a different unit. And you know that when you bring people that have been used to different things together, there's always an adjustment period. So figuring those things out, I think that could be a significant, I don't think it will happen in the next year and a half, but as we move strategically, it could be something to think about, especially as we re-envision our public service. And questions keep coming in.
0: What have we not been clever enough to ask you that you would like to tell our listeners?
1: Anything? Well, I mean, first of all, you are clever. You have figured out some of the questions to ask that, you know, that a president should be able to answer. You know, I think the question that I would ask is, how have you adapted to an environment that is very different in terms of how it operates from what you're used to? Okay, I mean, I spent 20 years at the University of Colorado, 2 years at Northern Arizona, and almost 6 years at Cincinnati. What I have not experienced that I am experiencing here, and maybe it's due to the positions, mm-hmm. although I have some concerns that that's not true, is the level at which you need to engage the legislative process in yes. this state. It's a much more I don't even want to say thorough, but it's more time intensive. It's energy intensive. You have to spend a lot more time in Santa Fe than I've ever seen. In positions like these, which is both a good and a bad thing. I mean, because you can actually highlight some of the great successes yes. you have to people across the state, but also it takes away sometimes from your focus on the university because you're constantly trying to figure out who is it that you need to work with at the different levels.
0: Now, in a later segment, 9:30 to 10, we're going to talk with a state legislator and her challenger. Any particular question I should ask them on behalf of NMSU?
1: Well, I will say this. Our local legislators this year did very well for us. I mean, and so the continued support of the university and looking at how to support the university is important. But, you know, every legislator has their own interests. So how do you adapt your interest to sort of support the mission of NMSU as a land-grant university is really important. So I would ask them that question. I would say, if you know what the NMSU does as a land-grant, where do you see your interest is matching what the university is trying
0: I'll
1: to accomplish?
0: Try to get that in.
1: Right. Okay.
0: Well, thank you so much for spending this time with us.
1: Thank you.
0: We thoroughly enjoyed it.
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0: transparency to the processes that it's, you know, sometimes you don't see it until it's there. But I'm pretty direct. I mean, when she asks me questions, I try to
1: come back and see us again.
0: All right. Well, thank you.
1: Future.
0: All right. Thank you.
1: Thanks again for being here.
0: All right.
1: Thanks. NMSU President Valerio Ferme.
0: Yeah, thanks.
1: And we will take a short break here on Speak Up Las Cruces on KTAL LP 101.5 FM, and then be back talking with, I think, a couple of people about the play that will start at Las Cruces Community Theater May 28th, Dolly Parton's 9 to 5. So stick around.
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1: And Speak Up Las Cruces is back. And before we begin this segment, I want to respond to a caller that I didn't get to talk to. Somebody called who is an employee of the assessor's office and wanted to address the comments that the assessor, Gina Montoya, made earlier. And, of course, we didn't. Our producer didn't think that was fair without Ms. Montoya Ortega still being here to answer your questions or respond. But I would very much like you to, and anybody who has knowledge, pro or con, good or bad, about any of the candidates, get in touch with me, either leave a message at the station or call me or email me if you know somebody who has my email or phone. Because I will be writing a column on the different electoral races, so feel free to make yourself heard indirectly. So having said that, and thanks for calling, whoever you were, we have with us Luis Castro, the director, and Peyton Wamba. I think I've seen you in a play here and there. And I presume I know you're not the musical director. Are you?
6: I'm
1: playing one of the roles.
6: Yes, I'm playing Dorley Rhodes, which in the original movie was played by Dolly Parton.
1: Gotcha. Mm-hmm. And these folks are working on the production that will actually open, I think, May 28th, Las Cruces Community Theater. Mm-hmm. And before we talk further, why don't you tell us how people can learn more about that?
7: Yeah, so Las Cruces Community Theater, obviously, is the theater here where you can see lots of great shows. This is actually the season finale for their 63rd season, I believe. So we're the final show. You can get tickets online at lcctnm.org. But yeah, it's a really great thing. It's a great thing to support live theater. It's very, very scary right now where theater is. So going out to support it is very, very beneficial because then we're able to keep going. So in a town where, like Las Cruces, where theater is very, very big, yeah, come and support if you totally can.
1: Yeah, my cousin who lives in Santa Fe kind of says there's more theater here than there, which is noteworthy. Well, my wife and I certainly go to a lot of plays at that theater and others. And if I remember correctly, the number to call if people want information is 523-1200. Is that right?
7: I believe so, yes. Maybe.
1: I'm pretty sure.
7: Yeah.
1: But I didn't write it down. You're directing 9 to 5. Tell us about the production.
7: So this is a production that has been on my radar for many, many years. I wanted to direct it for a long time. One of the main reasons is because I was raised by a lot of women. And of course, I did have my dad was around, my grandpa was around, but normally I would spend time with my mom and my grandmas and my aunts, and my cousins were mostly women when I was growing up. So this show has always been on my radar because it represents a lot of strong women. It takes place in 1979, where women were not really looked at very, very well. They were either just like a wife and a housemaid, or really just not looked at as anything else, even when they were in a working place and didn't matter. So I wanted to bring this now because I felt like it was a very prevalent topic, especially nowadays where women are kind of also, again, like stuff is happening to them where their stuff is being taken away and they don't have as much say in things as they should. So I really wanted to do this piece as a love letter to all the strong women in my life, specifically to my mom, because she is one of the strongest people that I know. She wasn't dealt the easiest hand in life, and she went through a lot, and I witnessed it, and I really wanted to do this show in honor of her because she, as I said, is the strongest woman that I know. And this is like a love letter to her and all the other strong women that continue to be in my life.
1: Is she still around?
7: She is still around.
1: Will she get to come here and see it?
7: She will get to come and see it, and she's very excited.
1: Yeah, that's great. So, Peyton, how are you preparing for the role of Dora Lee?
6: Ooh. preparing for the role, this role is not the typical role that I've played before. It's very new to me, and I'm very grateful for the opportunity to work on my craft in this way, because I think sometimes I get stuck in roles that I am comfortable in, and that like people know you can play certain roles. So it was very exciting to get the chance to do this role, and I just think of Dolly and I bring out my natural accent because I'm from Texas, and just kind of have fun. And for me, it's easier because I get to focus on not only the relationships that the character has in the show, but the relationships that I have with the other people involved in the show. There's a lot of crossover there. So it's a space that is welcoming and comfortable and allows for you to try new things.
1: You're pretty young. So does the status of women back in that time seem like a foreign sort of world to you?
6: In a way, it is, but also, like Luis was saying, how there are...
1: My producer is looking at me like I'm nutty.
6: in a way, it's foreign because I didn't experience it in that time period, but I do know that there... While it's not exactly the same, again, there are some similarities or things currently that are happening that I think any woman can relate to. I mean, any person can relate to, really. You can find something in this show to kind of grab onto and hold.
1: My co-host, Jamie, as you may know, is also often to be seen in theater.
8: Never in a musical, though.
1: No, nor would I. That's one of the great things the world should be grateful for us that I'll never appear in a musical.
8: I really have to admire my good friend, Nora Brown, because she is branching out into doing more musicals and choir and stuff like that. How large is the cast?
7: We are a cast of 21. Mm-hmm. So there's 21, and they are honestly some of the most amazing people that I've worked with. This cast gels so, so well. I'm very, very lucky that they all came to audition and that they are part of this cast, because they are truly making one of my dream projects come to life right before my eyes, and I'm so thankful for them. So they're amazing. And Nora is actually one of them. So, and she's doing a great job.
1: She always does a great job.
7: She does. She does.
8: My impression is that Las Cruces has a pretty deep bench of talent. To what extent is that due to the theater programs in the schools?
7: Ooh, that's a great question. I mean, I grew up 30 minutes away, so I didn't grow up in Las Cruces. So when I came here, and I did love theater growing up in high school. And
1: Patch
7: when I came
1: or Anthony,
7: here,
1: where?
7: I grew up in Chamberino.
1: Okay.
7: So it's like right in between Berino and Anthony. It's a very, very small town. But I've always loved theater, and I always thought, like, there's never a place that I can go to where this is going to be, like, a big thing for me. And then I moved here, and I found out that that was crazy, that it was just 30 minutes away, that theater is so prevalent here. I went to NMSU, and I have my minor in theater, and I did learn a lot from the technical side. Mike Wise, who I'm not sure you guys know, you might, but he is, I admire and love that man so much, and he taught me so much from the technical side of theater, and he's actually the reason that I'm able to direct, and I got all these opportunities now. So I think NMSU does play a big part, but also just any type of theater education I feel plays a big part. Peyton is a theater teacher at Cruces. I help run a children's theater of the Mesilla Valley. Mm-hmm. So we're educating kids from very, very young ages to love this art and hopefully continue with it.
1: Mm-hmm. So tell us about the children's theater.
7: Oh, I started there fall of 2019. And then that's when COVID hit and we kind of got shut down, and I stayed because I really wanted to help them through it. And then eventually the person who was running the company at that time, Kelly King, was like, I think it's time for me to step back. And she handed the company over to, another lady named Sue Rexroth to continue running it. And then eventually Sue was also like, I think it's time for me to kind of step back. And there was really nobody else who wanted
1: to.
7: So
1: where is it, and how old are the kids?
7: We are located at the BMO building right across the Las Cruces Community Theater. So we are at 201 North Church Street in the basement of the BMO building. It's actually a new space for us. It's big. We take kids from ages 5 to 18. So they are all intermingled there, and they learn the craft. And we have 6 great shows coming up this next season. So I'm very, very excited to be a part of that program.
1: If somebody's listening who has a kid or grandkid who might want to join up, how do they contact you?
7: You can go online or email us at achildrenstheaterlcnm@gmail.com, or you can go to our website at achildrenstheater.org, and you can find all our information there.
8: How large is the theater education program at Cruces?
6: Currently, it's pretty small. I'm finishing up my second year working at Las Cruces High School. There have been some challenges. I was there full-time last year, and actually, unfortunately, due to budget and numbers and a whole lot of things, this school year I've been split. I was actually at Las Cruces High School part-time, and then at Zia Middle School part-time as well, and that was just what they did to keep me having a job. And so it's a part-time program right now, but we did a lot of shows this year. Back in December, I directed Six, the musical, Teen Edition, and we actually just were able to go to the New Mexico High School Musical Theater Awards, called the Enchantment Awards, and we were nominated as one of the top 5 productions in the state, and my cast won Best Ensemble in the state. So we actually just came back. That was two weekends ago.
7: Yeah. about.
6: Which is pretty cool because it was my directorial debut, never directed a show before, so it was really awesome, and I had such a great group of these six girls who are amazing. Mm-hmm. And then I did a play with my acting class called She Kills Monsters, and so that was really good for them, and just super excited to go into next year and keep doing theater with students that really want to do theater and that have a passion for it. And my goal as an educator is to just give them a place to do that, because there's spaces they can continue to do that after. So my goal is just to have that safe space for right now where they can explore and learn and then be able to hone their craft eventually.
1: So did having acted in a lot of productions and then directing for the first time, what was hardest about directing for you?
6: For me, especially as a public school teacher in southern New Mexico, which when I went up to the Enchantment Awards, you get made aware of a lot of things that are different, mm-hmm. where in a lot of these schools, northern in the state, they have full-time programs with multiple teachers and a lot of opportunity, which is really great. So they're able to do a lot. And for a lot of us down here, myself and the other three theater teachers in Las Cruces, it's just us. And we're tasked with running a full program. So with this show, I was directing. I was also music directing, which I've been doing for years. Mm-hmm. I designed everything. I programmed everything, so it's a lot for one person to do, but I'm lucky in the fact that I love doing that and I have the education to be able to do all of that, to continue to share theater with my students.
8: Did they get a chance to see the touring show?
6: Some of them did. I was out of town that weekend when it came through El Paso, but a couple of my girls, my Catherine of Aragon, I think my Anna of Cleves, mm-hmm. they came back to school that week and they were like, Womble, we saw Six and it was so fun. And I'm just glad they've been given a lot of opportunities to like work together, even though the show is in December. Like mm-hmm. they've gotten to get back together for little things, and they created such a good like group, like community with the six of them, which I think is something really great about that show in general, which is why I picked it. But I'm just so proud of them and the connections that they made with each other, and that's going to be something that lasts for a while, I hope.
8: People often complain about, you know, young people don't have anything to do in the community, and they're always getting in trouble. But I have to shout out, you know, activities like theater and band. Mm-hmm. Definitely keep high school age kids busy and focused on something that's positive and creative. And so these are elements of education that we need to support.
6: Mm-hmm. Yeah, I mean, I, for a majority of my life, have been in some kind of performing arts. Mm-hmm. I did in high school. I was in band and theater and choir. I was doing all the things. And I'm so grateful for that part of my life because it's given me so many good skills, not just as a musician, but like as a person, you know, how to work with people, how to build relationships, how to push through when things are hard. I think the arts are so important, especially in educational areas, but also just in life in general. Yeah.
1: What challenges does a musical present that other theatrical productions don't?
7: I think it's just the musical aspect in general. There's so much that needs to be added. It's not just, as most people say in a musical, it's like when a character doesn't know how to convey what they're saying, they start singing, and then if that still isn't enough, that's when they start dancing. So that's exactly how it is. It's being able to convey emotion through song. And I feel like that's something that I really, really, during auditions, I let people know that is exactly what I'm looking for. I think it's great if you can belt out a note and you can sing amazingly. That's awesome. But when I'm going to see a musical, I want to be able to feel something when you're singing those songs. It's so much more than just, oh, I'm singing this beautiful ballad. You need to feel something. And I was very big on my cast when they came to audition of, if you are planning to do this, I want you to be able to convey that story through song. Mm-hmm. And now that we've done the song part of it, we're adding the dance part of it. So there's even more elements. Okay, how are you telling the story now through the movement and stuff like that? So I think it's just those extra elements of the musical and being able to convey all those things where normally it's just like, I'm talking to you and I'm angry. But now it's like, well, I'm singing to you and I'm angry. And how are you conveying that?
8: I'm curious about, I know as a participant in community theater that you need to have enough rehearsals so that you know your lines, so that you can know what you're saying, because you can't sort of convey what you're saying if you're just repeating your lines. Does the musical come together in a different way?
7: I would say so, yeah, because we're studying more than just, like, we have a very limited amount of time to do so, so many things. This process has actually been a little weird for the 9-to-5 cast because we've done stuff backwards. So normally in musical theater, the first thing you do is you learn the music, and then you learn the choreography, and then that's when you start blocking. But because everyone's schedule is very, very busy this time of the year, we actually started blocking first, and then we jumped into choreo, and we're just now starting with the music. So it's been really, really difficult. But yeah, it comes together in a different way, I think, because not only are you memorizing the lines, but you're memorizing the lyrics, you're memorizing the harmonies, you're memorizing the choreography, and while I'm singing this, while I'm dancing this. And there's so many costume changes in this show, too. I think I asked for a lot when it came to this, but it'll all come together. So also remembering your costume changes, and am I in this number? Am I not in this number? So yeah, it definitely comes together differently, but it's a different piece of the puzzle that, as a director, I have learned a lot. That's one of my favorite things to do is direct. So I've been piecing this puzzle together since I found out I was directing this show. I always like to get ahead of the game. So, yeah, that's...
8: I can't even imagine where a cast of 21 people goes when they're not on stage, given the, how small the dressing rooms are.
7: Yeah.
1: It's also so unusual these days. I mean, a cast of 21... In earlier times, which is when I was sometimes in casts, it was no unusual thing. But now there's casts of five with everybody playing 20 different, for whatever reason. So it must be complex even to remember Buddy's name.
7: Yeah. Well, thankfully, a lot of the people that came to audition, I think there's only a couple that I'm just now learning. But like I said, they're all amazing people. So I'm so, so grateful that they're bringing the show to life.
8: Have you submitted something for next year's?
7: I have, and it got approved
6: and announced.
7: So I'm super, super excited. Yeah, I'm going to be directing the same time next year. I'll be directing In the Heights.
8: Oh.
7: Which I that is... my number one dream show ever.
1: For us ignorant folks, what is In the Heights?
7: In the Heights was written by Lin-Manuel Miranda. That was the very first musical he ever wrote on Broadway. And it won the Tony back in 2009.
1: We should mention he's the...
7: Hamilton. Yeah, he wrote Hamilton, yes. But it's really the story. I really wanted to do that show here because it is... essentially an all-Latino cast. And I've been in Cruces now for about 8 or 9 years, and I have never... and I've only seen 3 productions that were a full Latino cast or had Latino characters in them. And I was like, I feel like in this community, this is a show
1: that can't
7: be done.
1: Let's come back to that in a moment. Yeah, we have a caller. That's when you need these headphones. And if you can't hear, we'll turn yours up slightly. Good morning.
9: Good morning, Peter. It's S.A. Peterson.
1: Howdy.
9: Howdy. I have a question. Are you guys looking for new plays? Not this one I'm thinking of is not a musical, but it's for children. I'm thinking about 8-ish, but it has some unusual elements where I did specify time-lapse photography for parts of it because it shows the interconnectedness of nature as these children experience the adventure.
1: Would that be of interest maybe to the children's group? Or
7: maybe, yeah.
1: Or to the LCCT, but not to you as a director? I don't.
7: Yeah, no, I think the children's theater might be able to do... we have our season picked out already, but again, if you want to email us... the script or something, or just email us your information so we can get more in contact.
9: Oh, I would love to, certainly.
7: Yeah, we can definitely go ahead and talk through email and see what we can maybe
9: do. What is your email?
7: So you can do the Children's Theater email, which is A Children's Theater, theater with an R-E, L-C-N-M, at gmail.com.
9: N-M.
7: Yes, New Mexico.
1: So, N-M?
7: Yes, N-M. Okay.
9: New Mexico, because I heard M-N first.
7: Oh, yeah.
9: And it's just A Children's Theater, R-E, dot L-C-N-M at gmail.com.
7: No dot.
9: Because Children's, it just goes into Children's Theater, L-C-N-M?
7: Yes.
9: Oh, very, that's, you know, that's so important. Awesome. I'd love to chat with you about it because it's going to take some thought because I originally wrote it
1: as a script. We'll put you guys in touch and you can talk further offline.
8: Thanks for calling
9: Wonderful.
8: In.
9: Wonderful. Thank you.
7: Thank you.
9: Bye-bye.
1: That's great. You were talking about doing a play that's primarily Latino.
7: Yes.
1: And I wonder... how much, I don't know how to phrase this exactly, because it's not a problem I had.
7: Yeah.
1: But if you come up and you're Latino and you do have a bit of an accent, how much does that bar you from other roles and therefore undermine your ability to kind of get experience? Is that a problem?
7: That's a great question, especially I've never really thought about that before. Because normally when you're asked to play a Latino role, you're asked to put on an accent. So,
1: But I mean, if you have naturally a bit of an accent.
7: Yeah.
1: Not extreme, but a bit of an accent. Then you're probably not going to, unless you can overcome it.
7: Yeah.
1: You're not going to get cast in some Elizabethan or some... British drama with royalty or whatever.
10: I do think that's something that has been prevalent in the past, but I think nowadays there's been a lot of really good changes and opportunities being made for people if they speak different, if they look different. And diversity is so important, especially in the arts, that thankfully a lot of places, and not just in Las Cruces, like big, you know, Broadway, film and TV industry, like they're creating roles and casting for roles, trying not to think of like the differences and more about, okay, well, how can these differences add to your character?
7: Yeah.
10: And how can we, you know,
7: incorporate
10: let these kids who've never seen someone like them on screen get to see someone who looks like them. So.
7: Yeah.
10: Still not perfect. There's still things that can be changed and worked on, but I do think there's been a lot of steps being taken.
7: Good. Yes.
1: Should reiterate that we're talking with Luis Castro and Peyton Wombo about a production that's going to start May 28th, I think run through June 14th.
7: Yes, June 14th. We were 3 weeks.
1: It'll be Friday and Saturdays at 8:30.
7: 7:30.
1: Yes. Thank you. or Sundays at 2 p.m.
7: Yes.

0: Very excited. And if you are able to come and support this show and just theater in general, please do so. As we said, it's very, very scary where theater is, and the fact that we're still able to do it here in Las Cruces and it is still such a big theater town, coming out to support would be awesome, awesome. So if you're able, that'd be great.
1: Mm-hmm. I have my tickets. I can't wait.
0: Awesome.
2: Finally, you even come, although I usually am not to be found at musicals. Saw too many on Broadway as a kid because my mother was very into that. Mm. Anyway, thanks for being with us. And co-hosts Jamie Bronstein and myself, Peter Goodman, will be back in a moment talking with District 33 State Rep Michaela Lara Cadena and her challenger, Ramona Martinez, about the Democratic primary, which is in progress currently, and early voting is in progress. So stick with us.
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1: And howdy, we're back. We being Speak Up Las Cruces in the persons of Jamie Bronstein and Peter Goodman, and our guests, District 33 State Representative Michaela Lara Cadena and her challenger, Ramona Martinez. And welcome, both of you. Glad to have you here. Let me first have you each give the 1 minute, I want to say elevator speech, but I don't know, there's a lot of elevators here, but the 1 minute elevator speech on why we should vote for you and preference to your opponent, and we'll start with Michaela.
2: Good morning, Peter. I always appreciate being on your show, and especially I'm grateful for the audience of faithful listeners you all have. After I get a moment to appear here, I certainly run into people that offer me feedback and commentary on what they heard or didn't. So yes, I am Micaela Lara Cadena, and I'm honored to be our state representative in House District 33, so here entirely in Doñana County. The district is really the south side of Las Cruces, with homes and neighborhoods and constituents on the west side, and then the historical communities of San Pablo, Tortugas, Vicia, where I was raised and honored to raise my kids, and Ferry Cruz as well after redistricting. So I know we'll have a long show, and I can't wait to get into it. It's real. I am an incumbent, and I appreciate open primaries. I think every primary should be contested so we can move debate and dialogue, and this time we get to get into what this race is really about.
1: And Ramona.
3: Thank you, Peter. I appreciate you having us both on. So again, my name is Ramona Martinez. I am an attorney, and I have also worked in someone who has spent my career in state government as well. Around state government, I've worked in criminal defense, child welfare, public accountability.

0: accountability and policy. I've had the ability to see government from different angles, and I've seen how government can work, and I've seen where it can fail. I understand how state agencies work, and I understand how to make a government work for people. I believe that my background has prepared me for this job because I know how to read the details. I know how to ask questions and actually push for follow-up. I have been, like so many others, I have lived the challenges so many people have faced. I was a single mom putting myself through law school, and those challenges and those lived experiences, I think, have prepared me to be able to lead today.
1: Beyond your qualifications, what do you see as falling shortcomings of Representative Cadena's performance as our representative?
0: So as I am on the campaign trail, what I'm hearing so much today is the top priorities for people in our district are infrastructure, education, infrastructure, and public safety, health access. I think those priorities are really what matter to people, because that's what the basic, what affects our lives every single day. As far as infrastructure, I mean, people are wanting roads, water, utilities. Because those things matter. That's what helps makes grow our communities better. And as far as healthcare access, you know, they want access to providers. They don't want to wait long lines for doctors and specialists and therapy. They want care close to home.
1: And
2: thank you, Peter. Yes, I appreciate this. I myself have been very curious about what this campaign is really about. And certainly even hearing what Ms. Martinez offers today, it sounds like she wants to come to the Capitol to do what I've been doing. I wish more legislators had experience in state government. They don't. We both have that. We've both worked, it sounds like, inside state government. I'm certainly someone that brings an independent analysis and has lots of questions to ask. But I've been door knocking a lot, Peter. When I was first honored to run and win in the seat, I knocked at Universe 3 times. This time, I'm on those doors almost every day. That's not what voters are sharing with me. And in fact, overwhelmingly, voters want to talk about Project Jupiter. And when I understand the dynamics in this political race, it's about Project Jupiter. And I'm really curious to hear today about how this race came to be. I've had the opportunity to review campaign finance reports. The Project Jupiter lobbyist, she's sloppy. her name's Vanessa Allareed. After filing day.
1: You're kind of going off topic.
2: Yeah.
1: I know I asked, how do you respond to that?
2: Yeah.
1: And you're getting to something I definitely want to ask about. But in terms of infrastructure.
2: Oh, okay. I thought you were asking where the discrepancies are. Yeah. So the state, while the state prioritizes some dollars for infrastructure, like including the big change that I supported as the vice chair of tax committee to make sure our New Mexico gas tax actually goes back to fixing roads, overwhelmingly in this district, those roads and that kind of infrastructure is the responsibility of local governments. Those are Las Cruces City Council, where the majority of this district resides, and our county commission. So certainly I could ask lots of questions about why those priorities are being pushed differently, but infrastructure in this valley mostly relies on our local governments. And I'm proud at the state level with the state dollars. I was part of moving the gas tax to make sure that when we collect that gas tax, especially today with rising prices, we're putting it back towards roads.
3: When you say infrastructure, given what she just said about where the responsibility lies, what exactly do you mean in terms of the state?
0: Well, I mean, government is a partnership with municipalities and local governments. So state resources matter to local governments. And when any capital outlay should be coming back to the districts, particularly, I know the people of Tortugas, have need roads, and so does Mesilla. I mean, I've had conversations with different community leaders that is something that they're needing. These dollars are needing to match the dollars that they're already receiving, and so they can't only depend on certain resources. They actually need the state to, you know, step in as well and help out.
2: I really appreciate that. In the years I've been in office, I've put a lot of capital outlay dollars towards Tortugas, and actually just door knocking this week, Tortugas will tell you directly that main road coming through, it's a state road. They don't have a say on what happens there and what plays there, but I funded lights and parks. And Mesilla, that's a whole different story. I love to go there. That's where my family's from. It's where I've raised my kids. This year, the Mesilla mayor was pretty disappointing to residents and myself included. The only capital outlay project they turned in was for an addition to the town hall. Residents themselves have been asking why Mayor Hernandez did not put in requests for streets. But if he doesn't put the request in, I can't fund them. I know they're supporting you, and I know that might be part of the conversation. Commissioner Shaljo Hernandez and his husband Russell, right? We're in a fight about Jupiter. This all comes back to Jupiter. But this year, constituents asked, did Russell only put in for a town hall because he wanted to somehow catch residents in this situation where they didn't get infrastructure? But I've supported Mesilla every year, roads, sewer lines, otherwise, when asked.
1: Let's talk about Jupiter, because it is obviously a major issue. The governor and some key legislators, as I understand it, rushed through an enabling act at the last moment that people didn't necessarily get a chance to even read, that exempted power plants that don't sell their power from the environment, the Energy Transition Act. And, of course, the county acted in a questionable fashion in approving the project, both in terms of questionable, in terms both of procedures and in terms of substance. Let me ask you each first to state your position on that and on how you would regard Project Jupiter if you have to deal with the proponents. I'll start with...
2: You want me to go first? Thank you. You all know I've had a lot to say about Project Jupiter, including on your show here in person and as a call-in, listener. What happened in Santa Fe was a movida of all kinds, right? It was a dirty political move. It was dishonest. We had our New Mexico governor, Michelle Lujan Grisham, and key legislators, including Chair Nathan Small and Senator Michael Padilla, Senator Mo Maestas, and others, mislead the rest of us in the legislature with a microgrid amendment with less than 48 hours to go. There was less than a minute of debate on that on the Senate floor. Our dear colleague here, Senator Steinborn, was the only one to ask a question, and they answered with a dishonest response. When it got to the House, we took a concurrence motion vote. It's true. We did not understand what was in that amendment. We did not debate it in any significant way. What that means is now that these so-called microgrids, they're quite macro, as we've now come to see, are allowed to show up in our communities and make their own power without having to follow, as you said, the Energy Transition Act. How that plays into this race is everything. The governor was making calls. Our county commission deliberated on a tax break worth billions of dollars for one day with less than 30 days of public notice. And what we know now is even more terrifying. Besides the emissions and the water use, this project is part of Trump's Stargate. This project is for the Department of War to use AI to make decisions about who lives and who dies. I've been a vocal critic about that, and that's where the funding is coming from in this primary.
0: So, Peter, what I'm not here to do is to tear down every Democrat in this state. I mean, what I've been hearing is, and they're tired of overall the rhetoric and the fighting. People want solutions, and they want people to come together. As far as Project Jupiter, you know, I would support any large project that follows our laws, follows our regulations, that considers our water resources, and make sure that the project is sustainable. We sit here. Well,
1: how does that relate to Jupiter? Because they ain't doing those things.
0: Well,
1: I'm sorry. Not sustainable.
0: I mean, I think the part of the issue is that many people aren't operating off of the same facts. I understand that you may have a set of facts, but when I have talked to other people, they have different sets of facts. And I've sat here and I've talked to numerous different folks about that issue. So you're asking for my opinion on it, and and I'm trying to get to that. So if you can let me finish, what I'm trying to say is any of those type of projects needs transparency. And I think what's happened in this particular project is that trust broken down. And we need to figure out how to move forward in bringing that trust back and making sure that, you know, that we are doing responsible economic growth. So that means, you know, again, holding the project accountable, making sure that it is going to be using reclaimed water, making sure that if we have to do water tests for the basins, that we continue to do so. We, again, need to hold the government accountable that everything that they are promising, that they are in fact going to be delivering. And that can be done by pushing for transparency and accountability.
2: So do you understand that the county commission doesn't have any enforceability? The vote they took on $1 billion tax break has no enforceability.
1: Unless you guys are both okay with
2: it. I just
1: want
2: to
1: stay away from you folks questioning each other.
2: Okay. I can do that. So, Peter,
1: unless you're open to that, too.
0: Peter, I'm here for a forum, and I'm also here to talk about other projects as well. I mean, I don't know how much time. I don't want to turn this into an argument. So usually when I've come onto a forums with you, you have been very well, a good moderator and have maintained. Right. But I think the listeners also want to hear about other things other than Project Jupiter. Because I will tell you, when I'm knocking on doors, and I've knocked over 1,500 doors, that's not what's coming to the forefront. So what they really want to hear is, because people can't pay for gas. That's what they want to hear about. They want jobs, and they want to be able to and they need to be able to pay for the utilities.
2: They don't want Jupiter jobs.
1: They do, and those are issues, and I hope we'll get to those. But on Project Jupiter, that is a major issue. And it's a fair question for people who, you know, I've talked to an office holder who was offered a lot of money by Project Jupiter for this person's campaign. And the person said, well, you can't give that much. And they said, we have a lot of friends. So I think it's a fair question whether your friendship with one of the legislators, and everybody was at PVA was running around saying, well, you took a certain amount from
0: which
1: a
0: legislator?
1: Lobbyist. Sorry, lobbyist for Project Jupiter and oil and gas. Not that great an amount, but I gather she's a longtime friend. But what do you want to say about that?
0: Yeah. So as I've stated to you previously, Peter, when we've talked about this, if you want to look at my opponent's how much money she's gotten from oil and gas, that's probably her number one supporter. Mm-hmm. So I think it's a little bit hypocritical.
1: Why do you take so much money from oil and gas, which is tending to pollute as well as help us fund ourselves?
2: Peter, unfortunately, or for whatever it is, I haven't gotten oil and gas contributions in years because I've been raising questions about treated produced water, and I've been killing the governor's bills on treated produced water. But this cycle, within the last 60 days on these campaign reports, the top contributor for my opponent is Vanessa Allareed, who is the person running hit ads against me, who's running an IE against me, and also contributing to this challenger.
0: I don't know what she's talking about, and if she can bring that proof forward, then great.
2: We could look it up now. Campaign Finance Information System, Secretary of State, your top contributor is Vanessa Allareed.
0: Peter, this is not what I'm going to do. I'm not going to talk over each other, so we can either have a respectful dialogue.
2: Have you not looked at your own reports? She's the top contributor to your campaign.
1: All right, let's calm down. I went to her about oil and gas because you said it's unfair to ask you about...
0: I didn't say it was unfair.
1: Well, hypocritical. You had a word in there somewhere.
0: Right.
1: And I really want to try to be neutral. I do have a lot of suspicion about Project Jupiter. So what's your... Are you taking funds from Project Jupiter supporters?
0: Peter, what I have told you in the past is that I have known Vanessa and Senator Maestas for over 20 years. I've known them when I was in the Young Democrats, when Vanessa was also at that point was at, I believe was executive director of the state party. She has been a friend of mine for over 20 years, but I am friends with a lot of lobbyists who actually have, some of them have donated this time around. What I will tell you is that I have never been a person, and anybody who knows me, to actually, to think that that money could buy votes, because that's not the situation. What I care about are is the people of Doniana. What I care about is what they're facing today. And again, what they care about is healthcare access. They care about gas prices. They care about whether or not their kids are going to be able to stay in Doniana. They care about money staying in the county.
1: I'm curious, what effect is a state legislature going to have really on gas prices during a war in Iran?
0: Sure. I mean, so there are things that we can do potentially is do a short-term gas tax holiday for, like, that we do, like, for school supplies. We can do many things to alleviate other issues, like helping with rental assistance, not just, you know, the short-term rental assistance that we have now, but really look at other states, how they implement longer-term rental assistance, and then projects who are actually building new projects, we can look at, you know, funding, doing rental assistance for those for affordable housing. So there are different areas that we can work on to make sure that, you know, that we can mediate what we're feeling at the pump.
1: Jamie?
3: I was just going to say, it seems like it's a little bit of a conflict to roll back state gas taxes at the same time as talking about lack of infrastructure, since doesn't the gas tax go to that?
0: So it's not a rollback. It would be a one-time, one-day tax holiday. And, of course, infrastructure and everything else would have to be studied to make sure that that could potentially be a solution. But we're looking for potential solutions. But so that is why we need to continue to have dialogues rather than just, you know, not come up with any solutions.
1: Oil and gas, I think a key problem for our state and everybody in it is you want to basically cut back on use of oil and gas because of the global climate craziness. But they're also a big funder of our education and everything else that we do in the state. How do you balance wanting to regulate them and get rid of them eventually with helping them provide us with funds?
2: Well, as I've said for years on your show, what is so real to me and what we know, and I think most of your listeners know, is that New Mexico sits above the Permian Basin. That is a basin that we share with Texas. So in years when other legislators have proposed things like banning fracking, the reality I'm facing is understanding that if we aren't the ones to extract those resources, Texas will. We share a basin. I am really proud to have supported regulations.
1: If their straw is working, and ours isn't.
2: I've really supported regulations to make sure that while that is part of our economy, to be real, it's what's happening now always sinks me. It's unlawful and immoral that we're fighting a war right now, but that war is bringing increased revenues to New Mexico budget. That makes me sick, but I am proud of the environmental regulations we're putting in places.
0: So, I mean, this has been, we've been talking about this for years, right? I mean, since I started working in government, it's been 20 years now, right, that we continue to talk about how do we diversify the economy and move away from oil and gas. By diversifying the economy, we have to actually attract businesses, other types of businesses. We have to attract other type of projects that will alleviate our reliance on oil and gas. And that's not easy. I mean, when your checkbook is pretty much the, you know, your primary source is oil and gas. It's going to take, you know, significant changes to diversify the economy, and that means attracting new businesses and attracting new projects that will give, you know, other types of sources of resources to the economy.
1: I'm curious. I don't want to, you know, take time to look anything up, but, oh, we have a caller, and the caller will probably ask a better question than I do. Good morning.
4: Good morning.
1: Good morning. Yes. What's your, hold on just a second. One of our,
4: sure.
1: One of our panelists is still putting her headphone on. Okay. Yes. What's your question or comment, sir?
4: Okay. I had to laugh when Ms. Martinez talked about holding Jupiter, you know, saying that, you know, projects like Jupiter are okay as long as they obey our laws, because, you know, Project Jupiter didn't want to obey the Environmental Transition Act, and so they went to the legislature and changed the law. So I'm wondering, you know, just where she would stand on returning Project Jupiter to the Environmental Transition Act, so it has to meet the same kind of carbon reductions that utilities make.
1: Ms. Martinez.
0: So, I would support that any projects like this, you know, that they make sure that they are sustainable for New Mexico, that they are not wasting water, overusing our water, that they are environmentally favored. And so any type of changes in that direction, I would definitely support.
1: So specifically with the Energy Transition Act, they, through a little bit of influence, let's say, they got an exception to that. Would you favor removing that exception and requiring them to follow the Energy Transition Act? I think that was his question.
0: So when you say they, you're talking about Project Jupiter?
1: Yes. Although it doesn't apply only to them, but yes.
0: The short answer would be yes, in the sense that if it would make sense to ensure that if it makes sense to do that.
2: For me, it's a clear yes. I don't know the if the makes sense okay. part. Clear yes.
1: Okay.
2: I've moved efforts to do that, and when I win on June 2nd, I will be honored to move that again with Rubio, Senator Cervantes, and others.
1: Caller, thanks for the question. I would probably ask you if you had a follow-up question, except that we're short on time. I wish we had an hour for this. Anyway, thanks for calling.
3: Do you guys have a take on the decision to fast-track the actual gas pipeline from a year to 14 days?
2: It's terrifying. It's terrifying. And as many of us have suspected for a long time, that as we know, Oracle is the end tenant for Project Jupiter, it's finally confirmed. The justification for that fast track was national security. The BLM is saying that because Project Jupiter is part of Trump's Stargate, our efforts, our U.S. military efforts to use AI to decide who lives or die, that's what we now know will be moving at Project Jupiter. So besides the emissions, besides the water use, besides the dirty government deals, now we have it written and in front of us that that's what this project is about, and the fight's not over.
0: No, I don't believe any type of those type of projects should not be fast-tracked. They need to be, again, make sure that they are taking into consideration our environment and, again, making sure that what they are doing is ensuring that the environment and our surroundings are taken into consideration.
1: I want to go back very briefly to the flare-up we had about funding. She says she's not taking oil and gas funding for years. You say she's taking it. Do I understand you correctly?
0: I mean, it's as she stated, you know, you can just look up the documents, the reporting right. itself. So we're talking about. Yes, I'm contending that she is at this point. So,
2: Peter, what I want to wrap with is that there are independent expenditures in New Mexico election law. That means that political money not tied to a candidate can come in and weigh in. So Vanessa Allery, the same person that's her top contributor, has now admitted to sending 4 mail pieces, hit pieces on me during the session, and now they're running an IE that's dishonest and attempting to slander me. So Ramona never has to speak my name because Vanessa and Jupiter are doing the dirty work for her.
1: We have another caller, but I'm sorry it's too late because we want to give each candidate a chance to do a one-minute wrap-up. Might not even, let's say a 30 to 40-second wrap-up and tell folks email or phone how they can reach you to learn more.
5: From the Saturday Evening Post, this is the Post Perspective for May 13th. When the Civil War ended, the government faced the problem of what to do with its former Confederacy President, Jefferson Davis, or, as Lincoln referred to him, Jeffy D. After Davis had been captured in Georgia, some Northerners wanted to try him as an accomplice to Lincoln's assassination. Others wanted him prosecuted for the deadly conditions at the Andersonville prisoner of war camp, but there was no evidence for either charge. In 1866, the House voted to try him for treason, which was agreeable to Davis. He looked forward to a trial where he could justify his actions. Now, prosecutors worried a not guilty verdict might be viewed as a validation for secession. Finally, today, in 1867, he was freed from prison when several prominent men in the North signed a $100,000 bond that would release him. The publisher, Horace Greeley, justified his signing of the bond by saying, "From the hour he lays down his arms, my enemy becomes my formerly erring countryman." From the Saturday Evening Post, thanks for listening.
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0: From New York, this is Democracy Now!
1: Everybody wants that job. It's a very important job. Marty's a terrific guy, but he's going to go on and he's going to lead a good life.
0: Under mounting political pressure, Food and Drug Administration Commissioner Dr. Marty McCarry resigns from his position. Why did powerful Republicans and anti-abortion groups want him gone? And how healthy is the federal health system overall? We'll talk to Dr. Aaron Kesselheim of Harvard Medical School and public citizen Dr. Robert Steinbrück. Then, the fight against AI data centers isn't just about tech, it's about democracy.
2: Across the country, from Oregon to Georgia, an incredible populist, bipartisan movement is rising up to say no to the AI takeover. And they are clocking win after win. They are extracting concessions from big tech corporations. They are blocking data center development. And they are passing moratorium and fighting for an AI pause at the state and national level. This is opening up a new important front line in the fight against tech-enabled authoritarianism.
0: We'll speak with writer and organizer Astra Taylor, finally, to Wisconsin, to look at the case of Salah Sasour, president of the Islamic Society of Milwaukee. He's been locked up in an ICE jail in Indiana since late March. We'll speak with his son and one of his attorneys.
3: The word DIPAM isn't in the Palestinian dictionary. And today we carry that and we say the word give up isn't in our dictionary. We will keep fighting for him until justice prevails, until he's up.
0: All that and more coming up. Welcome to Democracy Now!, democracynow.org, The War and Peace Report. I'm Amy Goodman. The Pentagon's controller testified on Capitol Hill Tuesday the cost of the war with Iran has risen to about $29 billion, just $4 billion from the figure provided 2 weeks ago. Defense Secretary Pete Hegseth also refused to tell lawmakers at the hearing how much emergency funding he will be requesting to cover the cost of the war, despite repeated questioning from both Democrats and Republicans. It comes a day after President Trump called Iran's latest ceasefire proposal garbage. Iran is demanding reparations, sovereignty over the Strait of Hormuz, and a full end to sanctions as conditions for any deal. As President Trump arrives in Beijing today, he's expected to discuss the Iran war with Chinese President Xi Jinping. The New York Times reports U.S. intelligence assessments contradict the Trump administration's public messaging about destroying Iran's military capabilities. Iran has reportedly regained access to 30 of its 33 Strait of Hormuz missile sites, enough to threaten U.S. warships and oil tankers. Iran also has access to about 90% of its underground missile storage and launch facilities. This comes amidst reports that the United Arab Emirates and Saudi Arabia carried out covert retaliatory strikes against Iran back in March. Since the U.S.-Israeli war on Iran erupted, some Gulf countries have arrested dozens of Shiite Muslim citizens, calling them traitors loyal to Iran, which is majority Shiite. The Labor Department reports the U.S. inflation rate rose to 3.8% in April, with energy costs comprising nearly half the increased prices. Real average hourly wages fell half a percentage point from March, meaning salaries failed to keep pace with the rising cost of living. Gasoline prices rose by 5.4% as Iran shut traffic through the Strait of Hormuz in response to President Trump's bombing campaign. On Tuesday, a reporter asked Trump whether he'd make a deal with Iran to address the war's economic fallout.
4: Mr. President, to what extent are Americans' financial situations motivating you to make a deal?
1: Not even a little bit. The only thing that matters when I'm talking about Iran, they can't have a nuclear weapon. I don't think about Americans' financial situation. I don't think about anybody. I think about one thing. We cannot let Iran have a nuclear weapon.
0: The Wall Street Journal says it's received subpoenas for the records of journalists who reported on the Trump administration's internal deliberations on Iran. The Journal reports the Justice Department investigation came after President Trump privately complained to Acting Attorney General Todd Blanche about media leaks in the wake of the Iran war last month. Trump reportedly passed a stack of offending news articles to Blanche, quote, with a sticky note on it that said treason, unquote. Meanwhile, Defense Secretary Pete Hegseth said the Pentagon will review whether Arizona Democratic Senator Mark Kelly improperly disclosed classified information when he told CBS News the U.S. had rapidly depleted stockpiles of weapons, including long-range missiles. Senator Kelly responded on social media, sharing a video of Hegseth admitting in a public hearing last week that it will take years to replenish U.S. weapons stockpiles to pre-war levels. In Washington, D.C., peace activists disrupted the Politico Defense Summit on Tuesday, confronting the Iranian opposition leader Reza Pahlavi, the son of Iran's last Shah. Pahlavi was speaking in support of the U.S.-Israeli war on Iran at a panel hosted by Lockheed Martin when he was interrupted by Code Pink D.C. organizer Olivia DiNucci and other protesters.
5: This is not about security. This is about death and destruction. They even said that the war in Iran is a golden opportunity. A golden opportunity to make a killing on our
6: I have a message from Lockheed Martin. How dare you use the massacre of my people as a golden opportunity? You have the blood of the people of Palestine and Iran and Lebanon on your hands. Shame on each and every one of you.
0: Israeli drone strikes hit three cars on a major highway south of Beirut on Wednesday, killing at least eight people, including two children, in the town of Jia. The strikes came a day after 13 people were killed in southern Lebanon, including two paramedics. More than 2,800 people have been killed in Israeli attacks since March 2nd, with at least 380 killed since last month's ceasefire. Lebanon's health ministry says 108 emergency medical and healthcare workers have been killed in the war, with over 140 Israeli attacks recorded on ambulances and medical facilities. Lebanon and Israel are set to hold a new round of U.S. brokered negotiations in Washington Thursday. Hezbollah has said it opposes the talks. FBI Director Kash Patel was pressed by Senate Democrats at a hearing Tuesday over reports that his heavy alcohol use compromised his ability to do his job. Patel sued the Atlantic magazine for defamation, seeking $250 million after journalist Sarah Fitzpatrick reported he's alarmed colleagues with episodes of excessive drinking and unexplained absences. On Tuesday, Democratic Senator Chris Van Hollen grilled Patel on the allegations. Patel exploded, hurling insults and false claims at the senator before finally agreeing to take an alcohol screening test.
7: And so there have been no occasions when your security detail had difficulty waking or locating you, is that right?
8: Nope, it's a total farce. I don't even know where you get this stuff, but it doesn't make it credible because you say so.
7: I'm not saying it, Director Patel. It's been written and documented.
8: You are literally saying it.
7: No, I'm saying that these are reports, Director Patel.
8: No, and unlike your baseless reports, the only person that was slinging margaritas in El Salvador on the taxpayer dollar with a convicted gangbanging rapist was you.
7: You know the fact,
8: only person that ran up a $7,000 bar tab in Washington, D.C. at the lobby bar
7: to me
8: was you.
7: This suggests to me
8: the
7: allegations are true.
0: The U.S. is reportedly in closely guarded talks with Denmark to open three new military bases in southern Greenland. A source speaking to the BBC says U.S. officials have floated designating the new bases as American sovereign territory. This comes after President Trump sparked a diplomatic crisis in January by threatening to seize Greenland by force, saying it could happen the easy way or the hard way. CNN's reporting the U.S. Central Intelligence Agency has escalated its secret war on drug cartels with deadly operations inside Mexico, spearheaded by the CIA's elite and secretive ground branch. Since President Trump retook the White House last year and designated several cartels as foreign terrorist organizations, CIA operatives in Mexico have reportedly participated directly and targeted assassinations on several mostly mid-level cartel members. That includes a car bombing earlier this year on a busy highway outside Mexico City that killed alleged Sinaloa cartel member Francisco Beltran and his driver. CNN's disclosure of the CIA's Mexico operations comes after two CIA operatives and two Mexican law enforcement officers were killed in a car accident in the state of Chihuahua last month. The current U.S. ambassador to Mexico, Ronald Johnson's a former U.S. Army Green Beret and veteran CIA officer. Yennefer England, a 32-year-old nurse's assistant and DACA recipient, has been held in ICE custody in Texas for nearly 3 months after she was stopped for driving with a suspended license. She was born in Mexico but was brought to the United States at the age of four. She leaves behind two daughters, age 12 and 14. This comes as immigration lawsuits hit a record 9,911 in March alone, up 1,278% from 5 years ago, driven almost entirely by habeas corpus filings that have surged 85 times over the past year as immigration attorneys challenge ICE's mass detention and deportation campaign. Meanwhile, Florida's notorious alligator Alcatraz jail in the Everglades is set to close by June after DHS concluded the facility's $1 million per day price tag is too expensive. And Democrats on House Oversight Committee heard testimony Tuesday from survivors of the late convicted sex offender Jeffrey Epstein. They held the field hearing in Palm Beach, Florida, near President Trump's Mar-a-Lago residence and where Epstein once lived, framing it as a return to the, quote, scene of the crime. Lawmakers used the hearing to warn President Trump against pardoning Ghislaine Maxwell, the convicted longtime associate of Epstein, who's serving a 20-year sentence for helping him traffic and abuse girls. Trump's repeatedly declined to rule out a pardon for Maxwell. Meanwhile, some Epstein survivors said they'd been re-traumatized after the Justice Department failed to redact their names from its incomplete release of the Epstein files. This is survivor Jenna Lisa Jones.
9: When I was a teenager, I did not have the language to understand what was happening to me. I did not know who to tell. I did not know where to go. Many of us didn't. We were young and we were manipulated. We were left without the tools or the support we needed. That is something Congress can change.
0: And those are some of the headlines. This is Democracy Now!, democracynow.org, The War and Peace Report. I'm Amy Goodman. Following a growing pressure campaign from powerful Republicans, anti-abortion groups, and other allies of President Trump, Food and Drug Administration Commissioner Dr. Martin McCarry resigned Tuesday. He'd served in the position since April of 2025. President Trump spoke to reporters at the White House ahead of his departure for China and said he preferred not to say if McCarry had been fired or resigned.
1: Everybody wants that job. It's a very important job. Marty's a terrific guy, but he's going to go on and he's going to lead a good life. He was having some difficulty. You know, he's a great doctor, and he was having some difficulty.
0: The Wall Street Journal reported Dr. McCarry was pushed out in part because he tried to block FDA approval of fruit-flavored vapes, angering President Trump, who saw approval as important to his MAGA base. Dr. McCarry also drew ire from anti-abortion groups for not moving quickly enough to restrict access to the abortion drug mifepristone. The agency was already in turmoil before Dr. McCarry became commissioner. HHS Secretary Robert Kennedy Jr. had already fired 3,500 workers from the FDA, roughly 20% of its workforce. FDA's Deputy Commissioner for Food, Kyle Diamantis, will take on the role in an acting capacity as FDA Commissioner. Diamantis was previously an attorney in Miami who represented Abbott Laboratories, a manufacturer of baby formula. He's also a personal friend of Donald Trump Jr. He does not have a background in medicine. For more, we're joined by two guests. Dr. Robert Steinbrück is Health Research Group Director at Public Citizen, and Dr. Aaron Kesselheim is a professor of medicine at Harvard Medical School. Dr. Kesselheim, let's begin with you. I want you to respond to McCarry leaving, but start off by talking about the significance of the Food and Drug Administration.
10: Well, first off, thanks for having me. I think the Food and Drug Administration is one of the most important public health agencies in the United States, if not the world. The oversight of the Food and Drug Administration extends to about a quarter of the economy, including prescription drugs, medical devices, a lot of food oversight. It has some things to say about cosmetics and nutritional supplements. There are some reports that on average, the average person touches about 12 to 15 FDA-regulated products over the course of a day. So this agency is incredibly important in ensuring that the medicines that we take are tested and the food that we eat is inspected. And it is vital to the health of the country. And, you know, unfortunately, in the last 18 months, we have seen it increasingly engulfed by chaos and undertaken a lot of questionable decisions under Dr. McCarry's oversight.
0: Dr. Steinbrück, if you can also talk about how much the FDA regulates, is in charge of food and drugs in this country, and then your criticism of McCarry, but then the criticism of the reasons he was pushed out.
11: Glad to be with you. I agree with everything which was just said about the FDA. It's vitally important, and it's important for all of us in this country and others throughout the world who look to the FDA for leadership to have an effective, strong FDA, which is grounded in science and which is grounded in public health. Dr. McCarry was in a very difficult position, and perhaps it was impossible, though he didn't help his case at all. He was trying to be too many things to too many people. He was flip-flopping. He had some good ideas, but before he was finished with one good idea, he would have another idea. Some of his initiatives, for example, cracking down on direct consumer advertising, misleading consumer advertising, that's a good idea. But on the other hand, being in a position to try to please everybody, anti-abortion activists, drug companies, people who wanted more access to certain tobacco products or alternatives to tobacco, in some ways, no-win situation. And perhaps another person could have handled it better than he did, but the writing has been on the wall for some time. There was just pure chaos and not great leadership of this very important organization.
0: So talk about the whole issue of the fruit-flavored vaping, his concern about kids getting addicted. And who was putting pressure on him to approve this?
11: Well, the reporting has suggested that there was pressure from the White House and perhaps elsewhere within the Department of Health and Human Services for the approval of these vapes. And Dr. McCarry's stance seems to be well-reasoned. Whether this was, in fact, the straw that broke the camel's back or not, it's hard to say, because there were many other issues where he seemed to have been able to offend people on all sides of the political spectrum. On the one hand, wanted more evidence about vaccines and their safety and effectiveness. On the other hand, wanted to green light drugs with less evidence about their safety and effectiveness. He was just all over the place.
0: And Dr. Kesselheim, the whole controversy created under the Trump administration over mifepristone, the abortion pill. abortion medication is now the major way people are able to have abortions in this country. And abortions are up since Roe v. Wade was overturned. But talk about his position.
10: Well, I mean, I think that part of the problem, as Dr. Steinberg pointed out, was this controversy about the about mifepristone, which is a drug that has been around for many decades and has been used very safely. There were some pre-existing restrictions on it from the FDA that had been lifted in concordance with the evidence a few years ago, and the question was whether what the circumstances were of those being of those restrictions being lifted, and whether or not they would be reimposed. And I think this is another situation where Dr. Makary did not show a lot of firm leadership from his position in putting science first and making sure that the FDA operated clearly and made clear statements about appropriate use and safety of that drug, where he could have. And I think that is one of the circumstances that led to this situation, where because he did not lead by putting the science first and by going through clear, transparent channels about what was going to happen, it ended up that nobody was happy with what he did.
0: So, Dr. Steinberg, you now have, the U.S. now has, no confirmed FDA commissioner, no confirmed CDC director, that's the Centers for Disease Control and Prevention, no Senate-approved surgeon general. Can you talk about the significance of this? And overall, how you would characterize Robert Kennedy's tenure?
11: Well, we shouldn't be in this situation 18 months into the, or just about 18 months into the second Trump administration. If we start with the CDC, Robert F. Kennedy Jr. has effectively been his own CDC director from the get-go. There have been people back and forth and various acting directors, but he's basically been calling the shots as best we can see from the outside, and that's led to very bad public health consequences in terms of vaccines and recommendations for vaccines and the whole staff and effectiveness of the agency. We've seen some of these issues come up with the recent cruise ship issue with hantavirus and the whole CDC office, which was looking into cruise ships and safety and things of that sort, having been disbanded earlier.
0: The Surgeon General, go into that for a minute. I just would like to stop there, since this is right now such an important story, what's happened with the cruise ship, with hantavirus, and the people who've been brought to places like Nebraska, who are in isolation. Explain the role of the FDA, HHS, basically the Robert Kennedy's running of the health sector and the government.
11: Well, without going into all the details of the hantavirus outbreak, it's an example of why we need a strong public health agency which collaborates internationally. The CDC would be traditionally working with the World Health Organization to understand what was going on with the disease outbreak, even though this was not primarily a U.S.-based outbreak, to offer advice on control of the outbreak and to provide effective treatment for people who needed treatment. And the massive staff cuts, the loss of expertise, the lack of people in charge who are standing up for public health from Robert F. Kennedy Jr. on down is apparent when things happen that we need to be prepared to respond. And that's why we need effective agencies which have science-based leadership. That's really the issue here. It's the overall effect of organizations which were strong and robust, and when you pick them apart for particular theories and idiosyncrasies of the Health and Human Services Secretary, you destroy things which take years, if not decades, to rebuild.
0: This is former now FDA Commissioner Marty McCarry during an interview on CNBC in February discussing efforts to change how most prescription drugs are available, making them over-the-counter for consumers.
12: In my opinion, everything should be over-the-counter, not requiring a prescription, unless it's unsafe, unless you need laboratory tests to monitor how it's being received by your body, or if it could be used for some nefarious purpose, or it's addictive. If it doesn't meet those criteria, why shouldn't a drug be over-the-counter? So we should be asking, why not, instead of, oh, you want to move over-the-counter, you got to go through our long, tedious process.
0: So that's Dr. Marty McCarry, the former FDA commissioner. Dr. Aaron Kesselheim, your response to what he's proposing.
10: Well, as with some of the stuff that he did as commissioner, there is a grain of truth in what he said. There are certain drugs that we have decades of experience with safe use of them, and for which making them over the counter would help broaden their availability to patients and might help reduce their price and subject them to some competition that might help reduce their price. So there is a grain of truth to that. But I think that the way he says it is very broadly stated in a way that doesn't appear to be designed to be put in the context of what the evidence is. Certainly, if there is good evidence around drugs that they can be used safely with fair labeling that people can understand, it is reasonable to consider how those drugs should be made over the counter, and the FDA has a process for that. And maybe that process needs to be reviewed and examined to ensure that it's operating efficiently and maximally effectively. But I think to say in a public way that basically all drugs by default should be over the counter, oh, by the way, except for all these exceptions, is a challenging way to put it, because it does kind of give the impression that the role of the FDA is not a significant one in ensuring that these drugs are safely vetted and can be used appropriately. So I don't know. I think that in general, this is a good example of him having a germ of a good idea that, by the way, didn't go anywhere, because he then moved on to some other crusade that he was talking about, but that was ultimately done in by his lack of attention to science-based leadership and to the established legal and regulatory processes that the FDA has.
0: So, Dr. Robert Steinbrück, the acting FDA commissioner,

0: in charge, answerable to Robert F. Kennedy Jr., who, as we've said before, we don't believe is qualified to be the HHS commissioner. Director should never have been confirmed, with all the whims of the White House and political pressure. Now, it is possible that Kyle Diamantis will have less drama in terms of the day-to-day management of the agency and will allow some of the career scientists and non-political appointees who are still left to do their jobs. There are so many people out there, again, who may or may not agree with Robert F. Kennedy Jr. on this and that, who are far better qualified even to be in an acting position at the FDA and to give the American people a sense of confidence that the FDA is able to do its job.
1: And I'll give you the last word, Dr. Kesselheim. Around the issue of vaccines, where they stand today?
2: Unfortunately, we're in a position where the head of our public health agencies are doing the best that they can to undermine the public confidence in the safety and effectiveness of vaccines, to undermine the standard review of the new vaccines, to ensure that high quality, safe and effective vaccines are able to be available to patients. And this is a major public health crisis, the active undermining of vaccines availability and use by patients is a major health crisis because we know that that vaccines work in the circumstances that they are recommended, and as we move away from that, we will just see increases in deadly infectious diseases that might have otherwise been in control. And that's a major public health tragedy that is unfolding and will take years to recover from. I think that it is highly irresponsible what our current public health leaders are doing to try to undermine vaccines.
1: Dr. Aaron Kesselheim, professor of medicine at Harvard Medical School, and Dr. Robert Steinbrook, Health Research Group Director at Public Citizen, teaches medicine at Yale Medical School. Coming up, the fight against AI data centers isn't just about tech. It's about democracy. We'll speak with Astra Taylor.

on the Mountains, performed by Nora Brown and Stephanie Coleman in our Democracy Now! Studio. This is Democracy Now!, democracynow.org. I'm Amy Goodman. Calls are growing across the United States for moratoriums on new AI data centers over their impact on energy costs, water and land use, the U.S. economy, greenhouse gas emissions, and democracy. In Maine, state lawmakers recently approved the first statewide moratorium, but the governor, Janet Mills, vetoed the legislation. A new Gallup poll released today shows 7 out of 10 Americans oppose data centers being built near them, and the opposition spans the political spectrum. In Utah, residents are fighting plans to build what would be the largest data center in the world in Box Elder County. If built, the facility would generate and consume more energy

0: than the entire state of Utah. The proposed complex would cover an area more than 2.5 times the size of Manhattan. Estimates show the project could increase Utah's greenhouse gas emissions by 50%. On Capitol Hill, Vermont's Independent Senator Bernie Sanders and Democratic Congressmember Alexandria Ocasio-Cortez have introduced legislation to impose a temporary national moratorium on new artificial intelligence data center construction.
1: More than 100 local communities across 12 states have already enacted local moratoriums on data centers, and Congress itself has a moral obligation to stand with them and stop big tech from ruining their communities. Our legislation in the House and the Senate would hit the brakes on construction of new data centers until we address several of the key areas of harm AI poses.
0: I'm shocked. We go now to North Carolina, where we're joined by Astra Taylor, writer, organizer, co-founder of the Debt Collective. She co-wrote a new piece for The Guardian headlined, "The Fight Against AI Data Centers Isn't Just About Tech, It's About Democracy." Astra Taylor and Naomi Klein's forthcoming book out this September is titled End Times Fascism and the Fight for the Living World. Astra, welcome back to Democracy Now! Why don't you start off just by talking about what these AI data centers are, this largest one in Utah. I was just in Middleburg, Virginia last night. Every other person was raising this issue with me, very critical issue in Virginia right now. Explain what they are.
2: Thanks for having me. Yeah, data centers are essentially the backbone of the AI revolution. Data centers are new. Every time you use the internet, you're using data centers. So they've been around for a while, but they have been supercharged by the push towards artificial intelligence. Virginia is indeed the data center hub in this country, but they're spreading rapidly across the United States. Sam Altman, the head of OpenAI, has said that, you know, perhaps we'll have to cover the entire world in data centers. And it's about the drive for compute, for computing power. And they are often on an absolutely enormous scale. Like you described, the data center being proposed in Utah, which would actually use twice as much energy as the entire state. There's one being proposed in Michigan that is going to be as big as 32 NFL football fields. And they use incredible amounts of energy, often gas, fossil fuel. They're being used as an excuse to put even old coal factories and coal production back online. And there are many negative consequences for communities, from emissions. Often they are powered by temporary gas turbines that are being used almost on a permanent basis. So there's air pollution, carcinogens, there's light and noise pollution. You know, people are absolutely tormented by the sounds of these huge warehouses of whirring computers. There is water use issues, depending on where it's located. And then there's just the question of what are people getting in return? Because these are massive, quote unquote, factories, but there are no jobs, and a lot of harms for the people who live near them, and larger harms for our society.
0: Explain why it requires so much energy. What does it have to do with AI? Why does artificial intelligence require this, Astra?
2: Just the nature of the, you know, what they call compute, right? The computers themselves require an incredible amount of energy to run and then to be cooled. So they have to be kept in a stable temperature setting. So there's just energy to cool these machines because they produce an enormous amount of heat. And so that's another problem with them. And this is blowing, this is helping to blow through whatever, you know, now long gone climate commitments we had, but this drive to AI has been, you know, when you look at Silicon Valley, they say the drive to AI is why we can no longer meet our climate commitments, right? All of these companies, Google, Meta, presented themselves as climate champions, and AI has caused them to throw those ideals out the window.
0: One of the primary investors of the proposed mega data center in Utah is Kevin O'Leary, better known as Mr. Wonderful on the reality TV show Shark Tank. This is O'Leary defending the project and dismissing the protesters.
3: Well, I'm actually the only developer of data centers on Earth that graduated from environmental studies. So I'm pretty aware of what these concerns are. They are around air, water use, heat, noise, pollution. So sustainability is at the heart of what we do in terms of all these proposals. We not just Utah, we have 10,000 acres in Alberta, Canada, with the same concerns. And so we search for the best technology. There's many air-cooled turbines now. So you're blending in air-cooled versus water. I mean, there's so many different ways to generate power. We can also put a percentage of the power generation through solar, wind, and batteries, because the battery technology is 10x more efficient than it was just 5 years ago. So that's very helpful because it makes the cost of energy lower. So no one, you know, if you're an environmentalist and you don't care about that stuff, of course you protest, and that's what happens. I noted, what's happening in Utah right now is we think over 90% of the protesters are actually not people that live in Utah or Box Elder County. They're being bused in.
0: That's Kevin O'Leary, better known as Mr. Wonderful on the reality TV show Shark Tank. Your response, Astra Taylor?
2: Well, he should be called Mr. Full of It. I mean, that his claims are absolutely absurd. You know, you could build data centers that were connected to sustainable, renewable energy sources. That is not what these tech companies are doing, because they are rushing to compete to be the company that controls this industry. So, you know, take somebody like Elon Musk, who has built 3 data centers, supercomputers around Memphis, Tennessee. You know, one of them, for example, the first one uses enough energy to power almost 300,000 homes. He's using these very high polluting gas turbines. Colossus 2, as the second supercomputer is called, uses enough energy for 2 million homes. You know, this is a guy who presented himself as a green champion for many years, but he has not built these computers, these supercomputers, these data centers in a way that reflects those values at all. And absolutely the point about this protest movement against data centers being, you know, not grassroots, being being paid is absolutely absurd. What's incredible about this movement is the grassroots nature of it and how it's bringing together people from across the political spectrum. It's bringing together folks who live in Memphis, Tennessee, rural farmers, just concerned citizens who are saying, what are we getting out of these? You know, there used to be a bargain when a factory came to town. You would get jobs, even if maybe it emitted some pollution or had tax breaks. You know, these massive warehouses maybe produce 50, 100 jobs at best, often low-wage jobs doing things like security or sanitation. And now there's even companies who are saying that they are going to actually provide security services with robot dogs, right, with robots. So it'll be robots guarding the computers. And so people are rightly saying, why should we support this? And that is what is causing this amazing movement to rise up and to block these developments across the country.
0: Astra, the University of Buffalo professor in environment and sustainability, Holly Buck, recently wrote an article in Jacobin headlined Democratic Governance of AI is the Real Solution, in which she argues against the idea of a moratorium on data centers. She writes, a moratorium on AI data centers is a terrible idea, one that poses serious equity concerns. A moratorium springs from the desire to stop the concentration of wealth, but ironically, it's likely to exacerbate it. It's a massive strategic blunder for the left, and we should think through the global justice implications and follow-on effects. We should be wary of proposals that would send burdens elsewhere, under neoliberal capitalism, industries offshore, environmental harms to places with weaker governance, cheaper labor costs, and fewer environmental safeguards. Safeguards, unquote. Buck says AI should be regulated as a public utility. What's your response to her argument on a moratorium?
2: Yeah, the Guardian piece I wrote with Saul Levin was a response to her criticism of this movement, which she said was a dead end, and her criticism of the idea of a data center moratorium. First, I want to say that I like the idea of democratic governance of AI, but you need to have leverage to have any kind of democratic control. I think it's important to pause and just note how undemocratic the rollout of AI has been so far. Nobody has asked for this. You cited polling. This is incredibly unpopular technology. Even 80% of Republicans and independents, of people who voted for Donald Donald Trump say they want more regulations on AI, even if it slows things down. Last year, there was a poll that said only 10% of people are excited about where this technology is going. And that's because the people who control it, who own it, have been very clear that they don't have democracy in mind. They define AGI, artificial general intelligence, this is OpenAI's definition, as autonomous systems that can do essentially do human work. And so this is a human job elimination machine, and maybe a human elimination machine in the sense that AI is also, it is not just automating workplace labor, but also, you know, impersonating human beings and trying to be your best friend and your companion and sort of take over human life. So this is not, and this again is not something that people have wanted. You know, the Silicon Valley has gotten very aggressively behind Donald Trump, who has said, you know, he's going to block all attempts to regulate or control this technology, that we're in an accelerationist mindset. So you only can wield democratic power in opposition to that, if you are, you know, an ordinary citizen who doesn't have a direct line to Donald Trump or millions of dollars to buy him off, by engaging in protest, by engaging in disruptive action. And data centers provide local focal points, local choke points where people can come together and push back on the billionaire big tech agenda and say no. And it has absolutely changed the terrain, I think, of the political conversation. That's critical. I think there are some people, a good faith critique as well, is this the most tactical thing that people can do? And I would say it is tactical because it provides, again, people a place to meet locally and a way to make their discontent known. But I think where I have another disagreement with Buck is, you know, I think there's a question about how much we want AI in our lives, right? You know, I think part of her argument is that it's a bit Luddite to resist this technology. It's inevitable. It's the future. Everyone should have access to it in every facet of their existence. And I think that many people are more skeptical than that. We're saying, do we really want AI in our schools, teaching our children? Do we really want AI talking to our children? And do we want AI to be our boss at work? There is a deeper debate there about where we want to allow this technology to be. And to me, that's part of what it means to have democratic governance over AI is to say, no, we don't need this technology to take over every facet of our existence, from the industrial to the intimate.
0: And finally, very briefly, can you explain the tech sector fighting back against the anti-data center movement? You write, quote, about concerted PR efforts flooding elections with dark money or even shadier tactics in this last minute.
2: Yes. You know, Bernie Sanders recently said that by his estimate, the AI sector has put $400 million into elections already in 2026. They are also trying to use other tactics, PR tactics, to smear protesters. For example, that idea that this is actually a paid movement, is not a grassroots movement, is part of their campaign against the data center uprising. And, you know, it seems to not be working at this point because there is such grassroots momentum. People are coming together from all walks of life and realizing they have more in common around this issue. They might have voted for Donald Trump. They might be a Democrat, but they're saying this is not the future that we want. We want a future where we can breathe the air, we can drink the water, where we have jobs, where our kids have jobs, where we have a livable future. Naomi Klein and I, in our forthcoming book, call this a new pro-life movement. We don't want to be subjected to robot overlords. So there's going to be pushback, undoubtedly more pushback to come from the tech sector. And I hope that people who are sympathetic to the idea of regulating this technology can appreciate what a strategic movement this is. The data center fight is giving us leverage to create the conditions where hopefully the Democratic Party can come in and seize the moment and propose not just smart regulations, but things like a jobs guarantee, insisting that this technology is tied to green energy and the like. This is creating conditions for the changes that we need to push back on Silicon Valley and its authoritarian agenda.
0: Astra Taylor, writer, organizer, co-founder of the Debt Collective. We'll link to your new piece in The Guardian titled The Fight Against AI Data Centers Isn't Just About Tech, It's About Democracy. Astra and Naomi Klein's forthcoming book out in September is titled End Times Fascism and the Fight for the Living World. Coming up, we go to Wisconsin to look at the case of Salah Sasour, president of the Islamic Society of Milwaukee. He's been locked up in an ICE jail since late March. We'll speak with his son. Stay with us.

0: Grammy Award-winning musician Tom Morello singing This Land Is Your Land outside 26 Federal Plaza in New York City Tuesday, where he joined a coalition of groups protesting ICE abuses. This is Democracy Now!, democracynow.org. I'm Amy Goodman. We end today's show in Milwaukee, Wisconsin. To look at the case of Salah Sarsour, the president of the Islamic Society of Milwaukee. He's been locked up in an ICE jail in Indiana since late March. He is a Palestinian-born 53-year-old man who's lived in the United States since 1993. He became a lawful permanent resident nearly 30 years ago. The U.S. accuses him of failing to disclose a conviction by Israeli military authorities when he was a teenager in the occupied West Bank. Sarsour says he never understood the charges presented against him in Hebrew and that he was tortured in Israeli custody as a youth. Calls have been growing for weeks for Sarsour to be released. In April, the Milwaukee Common Council passed a resolution opposing his detention. More than 9,000 people have signed a petition calling for his release. The petition was organized by the group Bend the Ark, Jewish Action. The group Jewish Voice for Peace has also advocated for Sarsour's release. This weekend, I was in Milwaukee, where I spoke to Jody Melamed of Jewish Voice for Peace.
1: His health is not good. We are very concerned. He's being held completely underground in a very, very cold detention center. He has diabetes. It's been a challenge to get his diabetes medication to him. We're not confirmed he's able to take it regularly. We're really concerned. He was unable to, he asked for a Quran for his spiritual health, and he was denied one. In fact, he was told that he should read the Bible. The food he's getting is also substandard. You know, we're extremely concerned that the time he's spending there is really compromising his health, although his mental spirit is very good.
0: We're joined now by two guests, Salah Sarsour's son, Kareem, and Munjat Ahmed, a member of Salah Sarsour's legal team. Kareem, talk about your father, a very significant leader in Wisconsin, again, president of the Islamic Society of Milwaukee, and what you're calling for. He's being held not in Wisconsin, but in hours away in Indiana.
2: Yes, yes. Thank you, Amy. Thank you for having me. Good morning. So my father, he is a father, a grandfather, a businessman, a community pillar. He's been living here, like you said, for over 30 years legally. He's a community pillar, giving back to his community since he came here. He was taken in from Milwaukee on March 30th by ICE agents, or we'd say kidnappers, and they took him to Chicago, where they booked him, and then they transferred him to Indiana's facility in Clay County. And the entire thing shook us as a family when they took him, because a man who is this, elected for the second time as the president of the Islamic Society of Milwaukee, who has businesses, living here legally, no criminal records, never arrested in the United States, was taken off the streets and put in a van and dragged across state lines without any cause or without any information other than you'll get a call later on. On that day, we actually called many local police departments to understand what was going on. Nobody had any clue. We thought something bad has happened to my dad. We were searching the entire city for him, and we called our family friend, his attorney, to understand what was going on. Later on, we understood that he was being dragged across state lines to go to a detention center all the way in Indiana.
0: If you could tell us, Munjat Ahmed, what are the charges?
3: Good morning again. Thanks for having myself and Kareem with you. This is a very important case. There are many, the so-called charges or allegations are all pretextual. The truth of the matter is Salah Sarsour is being held by ICE in an effort to weaponize immigration against people who are pro-Palestinian, people who advocated against the genocide in Gaza, people who are outspoken on the issue of human rights for Palestinians, the ending of the occupation against the Palestinians. So whatever the government is saying, it's all just a pretext for silencing folks for their pro-Palestinian advocacy. We saw the same thing with Mahmoud Khalil. We saw the same thing with Mohsen Mahdawi, with Lekat Kordia. We saw the same thing with Rosmana Öztürk. This is a, you know, the modus operandi has been shown to us by the government that if you speak for Palestine and you are a advocate for Palestinian rights and you don't fall in line, they're going to use immigration and weaponize that against you. Flossersu has been a lawful permanent resident of the United States for 33 years, has been a pillar of our community, not only in Milwaukee, but nationally. I mean, he has reaches more national than most people, I think, know. And so we know that the only reason that Slasser is sitting in jail right now is to stop him from his constitutionally protected rights of free speech. And this is an attack on our Constitution. And we should all be worried. As Americans, we should all be very worried that our Constitution is being gutted by this administration, at least when it relates to pro-Palestinian speech. And so Salah's case, in my opinion, is going to be a litmus test. Will this country stand up for their constitutional rights, or were we going to allow the Trump administration to gut those rights and to strip people from their free speech?
0: Kareem, his ninth grandchild, your dad's ninth grandchild, was born while he was in jail, and his 10th grandchild is about to be born?
2: Yes. So my dad's actually, he was planning on visiting my sister in Tennessee. He usually visits her every time she has a kit for support, and she usually has very hard pregnant labor. So he was actually planning to leave that week or the week after to go there and be of support. And he was not able to, obviously, for being taken away. And his 10th grandchild is going to be coming in 5 months. He has, I mean, 9 grandchildren. 6 or 7 of them talk about him every single day. They miss him so much. He was a big part of their lives. He was, if you see his pictures online and on social media, you see how they're smiling, playing together. He was the teddy bear of a grandfather that brings so much happiness and joy. He'd break our word as a grandfather and do whatever he wants with the kids and play with them and give them candy or take them out and get them toys.
0: He's head of the largest mosque in, is it not only Milwaukee, but Wisconsin?
2: Yes, Wisconsin. So he was elected for his second term as the president of the Islamic State of Milwaukee that has a big community center, a big school. He was building with an amazing team. They were building a great future for the next generations to come as the community is growing more and more.
0: I want to end with Salah Sarsour in his own words, a part of a letter he sent from his ICE jail cell in Indiana. He wrote, "I'm not here for a crime or for anything wrong I committed. I'm here because I believe, like all of you, in building a strong community to secure the best environment for our children so they can learn how to be strong, just citizens. I'm here because I chose to stand with justice and with those who deserve our support and to defend them, whether in our community or all over the world. I'm here because I stood with all of you in the streets, saying no to the oppression, no to the genocide against Gaza and Palestine, no to war, no to the killing of children, no weaponizing immigration for anyone, and no to humiliating and discriminating against people." The words of Salah Sarsour. We have 10 seconds. Munjid, you're his lawyer. Is there any word that he's going to be released soon?
3: We filed a request in the Southern District of Indiana with the federal court there, requesting a bond that is currently pending. Our hope is that the judge will see what is actually happening here as an affront to the Constitution, and we'll actually release
0: it. Munjid Ahmed, a member of Salah Sarsour's legal team, and Salah Sarsour's son, Kareem Sarsour. Thank you so much for being with us. That does it for our show. I'll be at the IFC Center tonight in New York City for the screening of Steal a Story, Please, then to Atlanta on Friday, Houston and Austin over the weekend. Go to democracynow.org.
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9: Happy Wednesday. I am back in a seat live in Las Cruces, and I am joined to my right by the one and only Walt Rubel. Walt, how are you doing today?
10: I'm doing great.
9: This is going to be the last episode of Season 1 of Las Cruces Rocks. We've got a really cool one today. Interview and performance by No Suffer, awesome metal band out of El Paso. I've got a member here from Las Cruces as well. But yeah, if you tuned in last week, it was a recorded show because I took a vacation to Scotland and Ireland, went to Edinburgh, I went to Glasgow and Dublin, got to see the gorillas in Glasgow. It was a really cool time, and cool literally because most of the time it was just barely above 30 degrees and raining. Really neat place. Urge anybody to jump out and go to Europe, check it out. But Walt, like I said at the end of last week, I missed you.
10: Well, glad to have you back, that's for sure. Sounded like a great trip.
9: It was a lot of fun.
10: Yeah.
9: We've talked about it a bit before, but just everything about it. It was just getting out of the States and getting out of the tension here, and just everybody seems so at each other's throats.
10: Yeah.
9: You get somewhere where people are just cordial and nice and just happy to see you, and there's not a It was a breath of fresh air.
10: Like, yeah.
9: It was a really cool place.
10: Yeah. Yeah, that's great.
9: Definitely we'll be going back. Have some more trips scheduled for this year, but we'll have to hit them up on a warmer date because I think end of March is just a little bit too cold out there. It was like 95 degrees last week.
10: Yeah.
9: Well. And then get there, it's 30. It's like, oh, holy heck.
10: Well, you were showing me some clips of the gorillas. I mean, they were sounding awesome.
9: It was really cool. We were right up close to probably maybe 10 people back.
10: Yeah.
9: They played for 2.5 hours.
10: Wow.
9: Like, they played their whole new album. They played a bunch of their, like, big popular songs. They had some deep cuts. They had special guests. They had Mos Def. They had a couple singers come up. It was just an awesome show.
10: Yeah, it looked like it.
9: I normally can't stand for that long at shows. Like, I'm getting to be up there in age, and my feet and my knees, my back start hurting, and they were, but like it was so captivating to see them that just stuck around and checked it out. It was really neat, and the sound was amazing. They had no less than a dozen players up there with them. Two drummers,
10: right,
9: which was neat to watch. A sitar player, guitarist, bassist, obviously. A whole backup, like, choir ensemble. It was neat stuff, Walt. Like, yeah, it was pretty cool. Got the tune in last week. It was a little bit weird listening to myself broadcast live on the radio and not be live on the radio, but I hope anyone had tuned in enjoyed it and wasn't annoyed by my co-host last week, Roger. But if you were, I don't blame you. He's an annoying guy. Nobody likes Roger.
10: He's not here to defend himself. So.
9: I would say it to his face.
10: Yeah, I believe it.
9: I actually got to hang out with him a good bit over in Scotland. He lived in Edinburgh for a while. He lives in Albania now. And he was a great tour guide. He got to show us all that. And the funny part is, I thought, well, they rent cars to U.S. citizens over there. You don't need your international driver's license. So I was like, you know what, I'm gonna go do this. I'm gonna go rent a car, and it was fairly inexpensive.
10: Right.
9: Got a Peugeot. I don't know exactly how that's pronounced. Some car nut is probably screaming at me right now on the air, but they shouldn't rent cars to people that are used to driving on the right side of the road.
10: Right,
9: it was instant panic attack.
10: Well, that's a little sports car, right?
9: It was like a small size SUV.
10: Oh, okay.
9: It wasn't little, but I'm used to some bells and whistles. I have a newer Honda that has like the lane keep assist and it will let me know if I'm going to like kill someone with my vehicle. This was bare minimum, no frills, and drove down the wrong way once or twice, hit plenty of curbs, almost crashed into a bus, and it was just all around terrifying. Like it was and I thought I was going to get it and go from Edinburgh to Glasgow and then back and kind of circumvent the train system, but as soon as I got to Glasgow, went right to the Hertz or Alamo or Enterprise or wherever I went to, returned a car.
10: Yeah,
9: I said, take this, get it away from me
10: before you hurt somebody.
9: And there was an American couple right in front of us, and I guess they had crashed their car and they were going through all the details that they needed to submit it to their insurance and all that. So luckily we didn't crash it. I definitely marred up the rims on it, but they didn't seem to notice that. And I'm alive, and that's all that matters. But this interview we got today is 25 minutes long, and I think the performance is about 12 or 13 minutes long. So I'm going to jump straight into that just so we know exactly how much time we have to ramble afterwards. So we will catch you after this interview and performance here on
11: Last Cruces Rocks.
9: We are in El Paso. This is going to be our last interview of the season for Last Cruces Rocks. We are sitting here in the living room of No Suffer. What's going on, guys?
12: Hey, what's
13: going on, brother?
12: Great.
13: How you doing, man? Thanks for coming through.
9: This is awesome. This has been great. Like we've had a lot of really neat places that we've gone to, and we've seen a lot of bands and places that people haven't got a chance to see the bands. And I think that this is a good topper to it, because this is, for all intents, a house.
13: Yeah, this is cool. That was a very intimate session.
9: It was like a unplugged, but not unplugged at all.
13: Yeah,
9: very plugged.
13: A lot of things plugged in.
14: Quite plugged.
13: Yep.
9: You all have been the band that everybody has asked us to get on air, play your songs, do an interview with, get a performance. So we're doing all of it here today. How did you all get to the point where, I'm going right in for the ego first, but how did you get to the point where everybody just respects you guys and wants to hear you?
14: Oh man, that's for Jay to answer, bro.
15: Yeah, I think it's because we're just chill with everybody. Like we're not here for the drama. We're not here for any of the bull drive or anything like that. We just want to play our music, have a fun time on stage, have a fun time afterwards, down to party, down to chill.
9: And this is, it's been awesome here, but I think just like interacting with you guys, even before the interview, I see it. Like I see why people like you. I see why people are into it, but the numbers don't lie either. Like you have a great following. You guys are doing shows all over the place. How did you get from kind of a local regional band to a band that's now playing out a lot more than the local or regional bands?
13: Dude, thank you for the kind words, man. I really appreciate that, bro. We try hard, man. Music is art, right? And it's meant, like, art is meant to share with people. So I grew up playing, like, gospel. And, you know, Larry even played, like, mariachi. You know, Toast is a jazz drummer first. And Jerry's been, he's from Las Cruces. So Yeah, that's one of y'all's like legends. Like he's kept Cruces relevant. Damien, you know, all the bands that he's done. But first of all, we're old dudes, right? We're OGs now. We're the unks of the scene. And I think that's cool, man. It just comes with a lot of wisdom and again, grace for the art of making music, man. It's meant to give people a feeling, like, you know what I'm saying? That's what it's all about, is the energy you put out. So if you're going around just with that negative energy, you can feel it, bro. I'm sure you've met bands where you're like, let's wrap this up.
9: Fortunately, not yet.
13: Keep going, man. You'll run into some people that just will, you know, you'll feel it.
9: There's been some weirdness, but it's been good weirdness. It's been like the arty, like avant-garde weirdness.
13: We're kind of weird anyways, like as musicians, you know what I'm saying? To a certain extent.
9: You seem a little bit normal compared to some of the more avant-garde that we've encountered, but it was all good. It was all good.
13: Hey, like I said, we're older, so we know how to cap it.
9: You keep saying that, but how old are all of you?
13: I'm 37.
15: I'm 38.
14: I'm 34.
11: I'm 35.
9: I'm 40, so I don't want to hear about older.
13: Older,
15: yeah.
13: Right?
15: Yeah, we're slightly older than
13: it comes with age, man. It really does. Like when you're younger, you're doing whatever.
9: And I kind of skipped this in the beginning, but who all are you in a band? Let's do some intros real quick.
13: I'm Jay. I play drums.
15: I'm Toast. I am the vocalist.
11: I'm Jerry, and I play guitar.
14: And I'm Larry, and I play bass.
9: We always somehow find a way to talk about drum kits, and we've seen some crazy, crazy drum kits. There was our last one that we did was Funeral Joke, and they had a acrylic kit with lights in the toms, like sensitivity in there. So as he played, it was just a crazy kit. Your kit, especially the brass on your kit, is insane. Yeah. Like, just to give people an idea of like what you're playing on, like what's the gear set up there?
13: Oh, cool, man. Shout outs Kick Block, shout outs Collision Drumsticks. I'm playing Omet cymbals and shouts to Choptagon. I play a mix of their cymbals as well. Mapex drum set, Tama pedals, all of that.
9: But, everybody else, like Jerry, your guitar, you were like, it's gonna be loud. And I told Larry, I was like, I don't know if I'm going to need earplugs. You hit one string. I was immediately grabbing earplugs. Like, and you have it running the two cabs too. So like it's.
11: Yeah, it's loud, man. I'm running two Mesa Boogie 412 cabs. Yeah. The head I use is a 6505. It's tried and true, man. You can't go wrong with the 6505, you know. The guitar I play is a Cerberus. 7-string.
13: Shout out Cerberus.
11: I just like it loud, man. I like volume. I like for my amp to push the air.
13: Yeah.
11: I'm pretty against, like, you know, digital amps and what are they, like, you know, sampled amps and cabs and stuff like that. I want the real thing. I want
9: no axe effects for you.
11: Yeah, none of that for me, man.
13: We call Jerry the wizard, by the way.
9: the wizard.
13: For that reason, he's the wizard, man. Jerry's done. Amp sounds good. Guitar sounds amazing. He does his thing.
9: On bass, what do we have? What are you playing on?
14: I'm playing through also Mesa Boogie 810, and that's going with a Dark Glass 900 head. And I play an Ibanez SRMS 805.
9: Got some pretty nasty tone on that too. Like, are you going through pedals or how are you going
14: to? Yeah, I have a whole bunch of pedals, man. Lots of effects going to it. I remember when I was getting into it, I just wanted to use pedals, you know, like I just like the idea of it. So I have like a lot of like noise going on there. You know, some reverb, some chorus, some delays. But also like I match that with the Sans amp, which just shapes all of my tone. And then, and it feeds it into the head and just gets super punchy.
9: What kind of mic do you have?
15: I'm using a Sennheiser. I think this is an
14: E835.
15: Hasn't done me wrong yet. Normally I have one that is painted Baja Blast blue.
9: Did you happen to try the Baja Blast Pie?
13: What?
15: I am hurt that you brought that up to me because no, I didn't.
9: Did you try?
15: No, I tried to.
9: They had a dozen in each store.
15: And when I found out about them, I went to 4 different Taco Bells that had all sold out of them.
13: Hey, man, Toast been known to eat some things, man. Baja Blast pies.
15: That is something that I definitely would have willingly consumed by my own self in broad daylight in front of other people and dared somebody to say something about it.
9: Mm. I ate it because you could only buy the full pie. You couldn't buy just a slice, and it was like a 10-inch pie. And it was like thick, like a lemon meringue, but with like if someone made lemon meringue with Gatorade, it was a real weird flavor. But I ate it till I got sick, and I'd eat another one. Like it was that good.
13: Is it seasonal?
9: It was a one-time thing. They did it at their for Live Moss, and yeah, it was right around Thanksgiving.
13: Well,
9: when I went and got mine, I pushed past this little kid that was going in, and it kind of looked like the Rizzler. And I went in, I was like, can I get a Baja Blast pie? And they're like, we have one left. The kid behind me started crying.
13: Wait, so you still took the pie?
9: Of course. Of course. Of course.
15: Yeah. 2 sad booms for that kid.
13: Oh, man. Dude.
9: He didn't need the pie anymore.
13: Hey, yeah, right. Sure. You saved him.
9: Yeah, he was a big 8-year-old. So
13: yeah, he's good. He's a
14: big 8-year-old.
13: He'll appreciate you one day for that. He's probably still upset, but that's all right.
15: If I live, kid, you'll live.
9: So you're like a junk food foodie.
15: No, I'm a chaos foodie.
9: Okay, what is that?
13: Talking about the gas station nachos, man.
15: Oh man, that's an all-time classic. That went wild
9: with the chili
15: for a little bit. So, gas station nachos is nachos. Open the chips, put that down. You put nacho cheese down on top of the tostadas. You put barbecue sauce on top of the nacho cheese, and then you put strawberry jelly on top of the barbecue sauce on top of the cheese. Mix all of that up, and then you eat it.
9: You lost me at the jelly.
13: See, man, I'm telling you. Toasting ate some things.
14: You got an iron stomach.
15: Yeah. don't knock it till you try it. There was also one night where I went over to a girl's house, and her mom ended up making me a grilled cheese jalapeno PB&J.
9: Ooh. Were you pregnant at the time?
15: No, but I definitely. Wait, you know what? I cannot speak on what happened that night.
13: Anyways, Toast is straight edge for anybody that needs to know. And
9: not with snacks.
13: Yeah, man, that boy just be snacking.
14: Uncensored snacks, bro.
9: Uncensored snacks.
14: Uncensored snacks.
15: Just be out here.
12: Snacks after dark.
9: That's a whole YouTube channel.
15: Look.
13: I keep telling him he needs to do it, man.
15: Here, if I can eat it, it will be eaten.
13: Mm. Next question, man. Change the subject, man.
9: Is that in your Tinder bio too?
15: No, I actually got rid of my Tinder bio after a 6'5" Samoan woman said that my lips were too big.
9: Too big.
13: Oh, see, man, that's what I'm saying.
15: Well,
9: you're like 6'4", so
15: man, if I was 6'4", I would not be doing vocals in this band. I would probably be playing all types of basketball or something like that.
13: Mm-hmm. Ball is life. Hoop life.
15: I would have graduated from the University of Alabama while Nick Saban was the coach. If I was 6'4".
13: Wisdom.
15: Roll Tide.
13: Roll Tide. Let's go.
9: Back to the band, because I'm getting hungry, and if we keep talking, I'm going to cut this short.
12: Yeah.
9: Where did No Suffer get started? Like, what are the roots of No Suffer? Because I asked you before, like, if there's anything off limits. I said past members or anything like that. It's been you four since the beginning. When's the beginning? Tell me about them.
13: Shout out Irk. So we started writing for No Suffer when our past band, Triumph Over Shipwreck, broke up. What, 2016?
14: 2016, yeah.
15: Yeah, 2015.
13: We took like that year off. We had been toured for 10 plus years, 230 days a year, man. It just got to a point where we're broke, hungry, tired, man. Just simply took the year off, got our lives together. Came back, started writing No Suffer stuff, and we're just like, let's see where it goes, but let's be low key about it. Let's not stress. Let's not, you know what I mean? Like, if somebody can't do something, let's not hound them about it, because, you know, when you're touring, you got to quit jobs, lose relationships, and all that good stuff. So No Suffer was just like, we're like, let's start this and let's see where it takes us. And we're here now, man.
9: A lot of bands that we talk to, especially the super local, somewhat regional bands, really romanticize touring. And I've been around a lot of bands that have toured. Once you've toured, you don't. Give me some road stories.
13: Bro, people always like you know, you take... I worked at Albertsons for a long time. I started pushing carts, bro. Moved up cashier, manager. The whole time I was touring, bro. I was trying to get it done. And I remember the people would ask me, like, hey, how was your vacation? And I'm like, it was tight, you know, slept on cat poop, you know, slept on dirty couches, ate way too much Little Caesars, had way too much potted meat and cup noodles. And yeah, you're tired, you stink. It gets better, you know what I mean? It got better for us, but the first few tours were just hard, man. I remember we were in Chicago, end of January, early February, stupid, man. Just cold, sleeping in the van, bro. But honestly, like, had the time of our lives, man. I think he grew up on the road. Like, this dude, what, you just turned 21?
14: Yeah, man. So that tour that he's talking about was actually my very first tour with Triumph Over Shipwreck. I was the merch guy, and they lost their vocalist. So they're like, hey, man, you have time off, like, you know, help us out, you know?
9: You became the vocalist.
14: Yeah, so I became the vocalist. Yeah.
9: Did you have vocal experience before that?
14: No, not at all, man.
9: But you knew the songs.
14: I knew the songs. And I learned, like, on the road.
13: Yeah. Literally, pen pad, headphones.
9: It's always the merch guy gets called.
14: Yeah, man, for sure.
13: Shout out to the merch men. and women. Yeah. Shouts.
15: Every once in a while, I'll go back and I'll watch that YouTube video because the set starts off. They're in Denton, and Jay's like, hey, we're Triumph Over Shipwreck. We got a couple of songs. Give us like 15 minutes. We'll be out of your hair. And just like a bomb went off on stage.
13: That was your first show?
14: That was my first show. My very first show.
9: You did good on your first show. Like,
14: I did all right.
9: Okay.
14: Considering, you know what
9: I mean? Sounds like they think you did good.
14: All right, you know?
13: We carried him, you know what I'm saying?
14: Yeah, for sure. Yeah.
13: Carried the kid.
14: I definitely grew with it, man. And then even with that too, so Triumph Over Shipwreck, we lost our bassist. So when we
9: can't really hear the bass anyway. So
14: yeah, I mean, like, well, I'm gonna take a little bit of offense to that, but all right. So
13: I'm gonna say Uncle Mike would be mad, bro.
14: Well, so yeah, we lost our bass player, and we got a fill in. And on the way back home, he's like, "Hey, man, if you guys need me, like, you know, like, I got you." And
9: the fill in or the old bassist?
14: The other villain.
9: Okay,
14: he said he could like join, but it didn't work out. And so Eric, our old guitarist, he's like, hey, man, he's like, you played bass before, right? And I was like, yeah. He's like, you want to do that? And I was like, yeah, sure, man, we'll do that. So that's when we got back. And then, you know, we kind of ended things as Triumph Over Shipwreck and started up as No Suffer. So then I stayed on bass, and that's how it came about. So
9: are you doing any backup vocals or anything like that for No Suffer?
14: Yeah. Both Jerry and I both do backup vocals. Mm-hmm.
9: Yeah, because we had to jump out of the room when we were recording in there because it's a small space. Like, it was small, it was loud. Like, I couldn't tell if anyone else was singing. But, like, with this one, you didn't, like, when we recorded here, you didn't do any backup vocals?
14: Yeah, actually. Yeah, we did.
15: Some of them had vocal parts.
13: Yeah, these two do backup vocals. I did a lot of little stuff on the new EP. Hey, we have a new EP coming out.
9: Let's talk about it.
13: March 13th. All of us do vocals.
9: Well, actually, since this will air April 1st, you had a new EP that just came out.
13: Yeah, there you go. It came out March 13th. yeah, we actually played the first song of the little set tonight is a new song. It's the first single from The Curse of Care. So,
15: you don't shout out Reno Hardcore.
13: Yep.
9: How did you go from a jazz drummer to a metal singer or hardcore?
13: That's a good question. He gonna
15: 1984 by Van Halen.
13: He gonna lay it on you, dog.
9: Okay.
15: I was taking jazz lessons by a guy out here named Demetrius Williams.
13: Shouts.
15: And after I would take lessons, he would talk to me about like other metal bands because he grew up a thrash kid in the 80s and 90s. So his cousin at one point in time, this guy named Eric Moore II, was playing drums for Suicidal Tendencies. So we would talk about like Pantera and why Vinnie Paul was one of the greatest drum tuners of all time. Slayer, Metallica, when Lars was good at playing drums, I said what I said.
9: When was that?
15: way
13: way
15: before the 2000s. And one day he told me, hey, check out 1984 by Van Halen. And I was like, this is the most intense I've ever heard in my life. That's what I want to do. So I would play. I was a drumline kid in high school. Was in and out of some other bands around the area. Shout out Barbarian. Shout out Rotten Disgust. Shout out Trigger Warning from Las Cruces when I was living in Las Cruces. Shout out Nightcrawler. And I one day got a phone call from Jay, and he's like, hey man, come check out the stuff that we're working on. And I walked into Jay's garage thinking I was going to watch three of my friends play whatever songs that they had been working on for the last year. And the next thing I know, they had a microphone underneath a strobe light and fog machine going, and they're like, hey.
9: And you just became Diamond Dave.
15: Yeah,
14: exactly. And that was like the best way to put it. Yeah.
13: Damn, that's and that was before our first show at South by Southwest
15: or week
13: in Austin. Bit. Yeah, he had a week to learn six songs.
14: Right, actually.
13: Right. Yeah, we were still kind of
9: How are you going from just starting up the plan South by Southwest?
13: Right. That was our first show, dude.
9: How? How did you do that?
15: Man, you know, if I had answers, if I had answers,
13: Triumph laid the groundwork, man. You know what I'm saying? That band, 2007 to like 2016. So we had been around for a while, man. And we would play South by Southwest every year. And so they were like, is Triumph going to come down? And I was like, no, but I have a new project. And it was cool, man.
9: Was networking.
13: Like, yeah. Yeah.
9: Networking, just keeping good connections.
13: Yes.
9: And like from the beginning, just being good
13: cool dudes, man. Hey, that's what it boils down to. So that luckily like that carried over very nicely. And yeah, it's just it grew from there, man. And we didn't think it was gonna be much, to be honest. We were just like, let's just have fun.
15: Yeah.
13: And then played a couple shows here, opened up for a bunch of friends that would come through. Got Jerry in 2017, the end.
11: 2017, 2018.
13: I saw that boy. Damien had just broke up.
15: Yeah, we were.
13: Damien is the best death metal band to come out of our region. I don't care what anybody says. Not all these other thrash, death metal, hardcore crossovers. Damien was the model, man. So if you don't know who Damien is,
15: do some research. Do the knowledge.
11: Yeah, Damien was fun, man.
13: That boy was about to give up, man. I was like,
11: I was about to sell all of my stuff.
13: Yeah,
11: and. Then these guys picked me up, and I learned the album before our first practice.
14: He learned the entire album. And he's like, hey, man, I learned a couple of songs.
15: He showed up.
14: We'll play through, and he like played the entire album with us.
9: You just had it. It was cool. What were you doing before Jerry? Like, who was?
13: It was just Eric, aka Irk.
9: Okay.
13: The goat. That's my dog. I started playing with him when I was 11 years old, man.
9: And he was helping you out through the writing process.
13: Yeah, you know, we and him have been together. Until recently, he never quit the band. He just moved for work, and we're like, can't replace you, man. You know, so that's why when you ask like past members, like he's still there. He just don't play with us, but yeah. You know, like the Great Dying EP. He and Jerry wrote that. The Winter Two Piece.
14: Winter Two Piece wrote that one, and also the self-titled.
13: Yeah, and Irk wrote the self-titled. So he's not like a past member. He's still, we wouldn't be here without, you know,
15: yeah, without him, without his contributions.
13: So. Mm-hmm.
9: We're going to get into the couple questions that people hate, and then we'll start wrapping things up.
13: I like that.
9: The first one is what genre do you fit in, or genres do you fit in?
15: Yes.
11: Yes.
9: And that's kind of what we heard.

0: anything like that.
1: Yeah.
0: We like to fill the room, like to be like a wall of sound.
1: There you go.
0: It's kind of what we go for. But to sum it up, metal. I mean,
1: metal. Really, yeah. You know? For sure. Definitely a metal band. I don't know, man. If I had to say it, I would say deathcore. But a lot of people now, deathcore is like Lone Ashore. But like deathcore to us is Animosity, Despised Icon,
0: Real Deathcore,
1: The Red Chord, like
2: Salt the Wound.
1: Like, yeah, you know what I mean. Like
2: the foil merch,
1: gold foil merch days. That's you know. Yeah, so like shouts like Psycho Frame. I think we kind of fit into that category. But if people ask us what we play, it's metal, dude. You know what I'm saying?
2: I do a lot of Garrar Cookie Monster stuff with the mic.
3: Not like Corpse Grinder Cookie Monster.
2: No.
3: I would say it's more hardcore than
2: I'm just a vocalist. They gave me a microphone and said, "Hey man, make it work."
3: Last question. And there's gonna be, there might not be anyone that hasn't heard of you all that's listening to this right now, but if there are and they've never heard of No Suffer, they're about to hear a live performance from you all.
1: Yeah.
3: We got four songs in. Yep. What are they about to hear?
1: Oh, man. Energy. I think it's just, like I said, it's a vibe, man. It's art. Like, don't come into it like, oh, it's a metal band. Just take it for what it is, man. Listen to it. Feel it out. I don't know, man. The Curse of Care is very heavy, you know. Over the last, like, I would say 3 years, we've lost a lot of people, like, collectively, like, family members. And so all during that time, we were writing this new EP. And it's become, like, a ritual. Like, I know that sounds weird. And I know, who says that? Sleep Token? Like, the ritual. So that, let's not say that.
0: Catharsis. That's a good way to put it.
2: It's an emotional release for us.
1: There you go. It's
2: therapy without having to go to a therapist. Go.
1: It's, well, art in its purest form. I'll just leave it at that.
3: Art in its purest form. You guys are about to listen to No Suffer. There's four songs for them recorded exclusively for Las Cruces Rocks on 101.5 KTAL LP.
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0: That was No Suffer, and that is the last performance of season one that you're going to hear. But next month, we're going to do some reruns, some repeats, switch to a little bit different of a format where we're going to do a little bit more music and less kind of planned out stuff. We're going to get into a new season starting in the beginning of May, where we're going to focus on venues and promoters and studios and photographers and just the ancillary support of the local scene. So we'll start gearing up for interviews for that towards the end of April and the beginning of May. Have a pretty busy April. Some of you may know I'm getting married here on the 16th of April, so got to get prepared for that. But another thing I need to get prepared for is a big ass fest that we are going to be doing on May 30th, the weekend right after Labor Day. Or Labor Day is Memorial Day?
1: Memorial Day.
0: Yeah. Okay, it is Memorial Day. The weekend after Memorial Day. And there are 20 bands. Awesome cause. We're going to do this as a fundraiser for 101.5 KTAL-LP, where all net proceeds are going to go to the station. We have No Suffer, who you just heard, Death Benefits, Son, I Hate You, Worm Ceiling, Father Wolf, The Anhedonians, Funeral Joke, Fear of Tradition, Jane Like Fire, Immoral Minds, and Espejo on the main stages. And if those bands sound familiar to you, they are all of the bands that you've heard this season on Las Cruces Rocks. They've been awesome enough to donate their time for the show. They are playing just for the hell of it and for the benefit of the station. And then our sister broadcast, partner broadcast, I don't know what you want to call it, Local Vibes Live. 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
0: We have Who Remembers Autumn, Krista Brianna, We're Not Friends, Ricky Fitz and His Git, Santana Garcia, Our Friend the Mountain, Jay Griffey, and Picarus, who coincidentally is going to be the guest on tomorrow's Local Vibes Live here in the studio. We've played them a lot. They are a really cool group. They have a really kind of like 90s alternative sound to them, and really excited to see them on stage, and even more excited to see them tomorrow night. What time does the show start tomorrow?
1: Starts for 9 o'clock, 9 to 10.
0: 9 to 10, and they'll be here in the studio. You'll get to hear them with Casey and Alex. They play live. They do their interviews live. It should be a really good show. Don't want to forget to mention Julian, who will be down here doing audio as well. And it's a good vibe, that Local Vibes. I've been doing this since the end of January. The reason that I got into this is because of you, Walt. So,
1: a perchance meeting.
0: And Jennifer.
1: Yeah.
0: Saw you two at the Christmas Eve Farmer's Market, and you were doing a record sale, and I was browsing through the records, and it was either you or Jennifer was like, have you ever thought about doing a radio show? And I was like, well, I have, and yeah, that'd be pretty cool. So I badgered you for a couple weeks, and I got into sample and all that, and here we are today. So it's pretty cool. And this is an opportunity. It's open for anybody. Like if you want to host a show down here. So what is that whole process like?
1: It's real easy. You go to our website, lccommunityradio.org, and what is the... I want to say the contact, yeah, it is the contact us. You go to that button on the homepage, and you look to the right, and there will be a link that says propose a show. And that will take you step by step what you need to do. And it's not that difficult. You need to record a little clip that you can send to our programming advisory committee and give them a synopsis of what you plan to do with the show, and they will take a listen to it. And If they like what they hear, and more often than not they do, and if they don't, they'll give you suggestions on how maybe you can make it better. But we really want to make this, it's community radio, so don't feel like if you're not a professional or if you haven't done it before. I am a perfect example of that. I did radio for one semester when we were spinning records, and that is the extent of my radio knowledge. And that is the case with a lot of people who come in. You don't have to have done this before. You just have to have a love for it and want to learn.
0: And it could be anything. We have talk radio here. We have music. I mean, any time you turn a dial to 101.5 here in Las Cruces, there's just a gamut of different types of programming. What are some of the more obscure stuff that we have here on
1: the station? Well, I love our lineup, the Wednesday night lineup now. That I always joke that our demographics go up 50 years as soon as I take the microphone. But we've got your show and then my show, which is mostly classic rock, but sprinkles in a whole bunch of everything else. And then we've got DJ Topo Chico with the Latin rhythms, and we've got Wolfman Max with the funky, funky beats. And then our Friday night lineup, where it's more classic rock with the Buzzman and Loki, and that goes into one of my favorites, Dashiki Joe.
0: Dashiki Joe is a character.
1: Yeah, he has such a great attitude, and his personality just comes through on the radio.
0: He was one of I don't want to say the only people, because a lot of people were very nice and gracious, but there's a Slack for KTOW. And as soon as I joined the Slack, Dashiki Joe said, "Hey, Tom, it's really good to have you here." Yeah. And I didn't know what to expect from him. And I expected nothing but great things, but I met him at one of the shindigs they did down here. It was the last one we did. It was a benefit, or it was an open house
1: that we had
0: for the station. And Dashiki Joe, in a Dashiki, comes in with his bandana and his radiant blue eyes, and just looks like he just jumped off of a fish tour bus. Like
1: he does.
0: He is,
1: and none of that is a put on it. It's all 100% genuine. And he is one of the most positive guys I've ever met. I mean, he just has a great attitude all the time. And life's a great big party for Dashiki Joe, I think.
0: And he'll jump in, and I've listened to a show before, and he's like, "I've got this song we're playing by Spangle or Lettuce or something like that." And it's a 45-minute song, and that's the majority of his show is just this one jam band.
1: Well, when he pitched it, I was with the pack, and we talked about, we don't really like to do a whole lot of two-hour shows, but he's going to be doing 30-minute songs.
0: We have to at least let him get the two songs.
1: That's right.
0: And it's a good show, and there's a lot of good programming. There's talk radio. There's also the syndicated broadcast that we do. Right before my show, you'll hear Democracy Now.
1: Yeah.
0: And that's syndicated, right?
1: It's
0: obviously not here, because we're sitting in the station as it's going on.
1: Yeah.
0: That's often a contentious show to listen
1: to.
0: I normally tune into that at the end, and you never know what you're going to jump into. It's more political. But there's anything that you want to do here in Las Cruces, or even if you're outside of the area and you're listening in, you want to make the trip up and start doing a show, just put your name into the hat. Like, it's one of those things, if I can do it, you could do it. Like, I'm just a guy.
1: Yeah.
0: And if you're just a guy or a girl or anything, you can pitch a show idea. You don't get too intimidated by having to record something, because there's plenty of gear here. They just kind of need to get an idea of what you want to do. Submit something, get on the air. It's fun. Like, it gives you something to do. And with that, we just talked about LCR Fest. Tickets are on sale, and they will be on sale all the way up until the day. They are only going to be available at lcrfest.com. So make sure you check that out and grab them if you want. But I also want to take a second to thank all the sponsors that we have for that. We have Better Sound, Al Cartel, Instacopy Imaging. Let me zoom into this one. What is this? Oh, Daniel, the light tech, he's going to be doing lighting for the acoustic stage. He is sponsoring services. Shutterbugs, Mellow, who is a pillow company out of Pittsburgh. They are friends of mine. We're awesome enough to sponsor. Stolen Rose Tattoo, an awesome American traditional tattoo shop here in Las Cruces. If you've seen me, I have one or two tattoos, and one or two of them are definitely from Stolen Rose. They got some awesome artists down there. Mario, Tanner, and Ernesto, who is the owner of the shop. They do some really cool traditional stuff. JG Graphics, Sacco Vision, who was also a co-host a few weeks ago. He's a photographer. He's also going to be the talent coordinator at Las Cruces Rocks. My company, Goathead Audio, is going to be doing audio recordings down there. Estrella's Universe and Infected Crow Records are all on board as sponsors for that. And all the information for ticket sponsorship, and if you want to vend, we have some pretty awesome vendors as well. We've got a food truck that we're lining up. We have screen printing of t-shirts that's going to be happening there. Just all kind of cool stuff. It is, for all meanings of the word, a fest that will be going on from 2 p.m. till 11 p.m. that Saturday. Hopefully it's not unbearably hot, but even if it is, we have indoor and outdoor spaces for everybody, plenty of accommodations, and it should be a lot of fun. So do what you can to check that out. And we're going to get into a block of music, and I'm going to do what I can to play some of the artists that we've had on the show on this one. We'll start off with Father Wolf, who are just some awesome dudes. I think it was our episode 3 that we recorded them, and you could check out their performance and their interview on lascrucesrocks.net. We have those archived there, so you can go check those out. This is Ghost by Father Wolf, and you'll hear some other Las Cruces Rocks alums coming up after them.

0: And that was Death Benefits with Yersinia Pestis. Another artist that has been on here. We have about 30 seconds before I turn things over to Walt for his musical celebration. So if you're tuned in now, you might as well keep being tuned in. And check us out next week. We're going to be here same time, same place, every Wednesday, 5 to 6 p.m. Mountain Time, here on 101.5 KTAL LP.
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Welcome to Musical Celebrations on KTAL-LP 101.5 FM in Las Cruces. I'm Walt Rubel, and tonight we are celebrating one of my favorite times of the year, and that is NMSU commencement ceremonies this week. Las Cruces High School, not just Las Cruces High School, but all of the Las Cruces High School's ceremonies next week. It is such a celebratory time. And for all of you out-of-towners, friends and family members who are visiting Las Cruces for the NMSU graduation ceremonies, commencement ceremonies this week, you have stumbled upon the best radio station in town. Keep it locked in here for your visit. You're going to have a great time. Okay, let's get things started with a song by the band Head Automatica.